That was Spanish, classic Spanish guitar. And we have here Siham Naim, singer, violinist, and songwriter. And tonight I choose for you the song Ya Musafir Wahdak, composed by Muhammad Abdul Wahab, and Siham Naim played this song on her violin.

The Italian-Albanian singer Silvana Licorossi sings in the day of month of May, an Albanian traditional song.

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And this song appeared for the first time 1955 in the movie أيام وليالي. عبد الحليم حافظ أنا لك على طول خليك ليا.

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4: From Morocco, dedicate this song to the people of Mohamed El Ghazlan at the Taralegat Festival, The Spirit of Morocco 2012. She is also a singer, songwriter, and oud player. Her songs reflect and celebrate Moroccan heritage. Let's enjoy her voice and Taralegat.

Samir, Wissam, and Adnan Jibran are three brothers from Al Nasira, Palestine. They form the band Majaz. The three brothers specialize in playing and composing on oud. Wissam also crafts their instruments. That skill he inherited from their father and studied at Antonio Stradivari Institute in Italy. They live in France and tour the world with their music. Majaz.

Cecily Group was formed in 2017 in the Grand Sahara of Algeria, specifically from a town called Timrast. In the group, there are four members: Hashim bin Khardala, vocal, electric guitar; Bayouth Khalid, bass; Trodi Radwan, electric guitar; wa bin Suisi Ilyas, gimbi or dumbug, means percussion. Their music style is blend of blues, targi, tendi, African music, and reggae. They sing in Arabic, coverage themes related to the beauty of Algeria, women, society, and love. Tassili Group and the song Qamar means moon.

from project Songs of Classical Arabic Poetry, Isra Mahsin sings Ya Man Uraqibuhu Wal Waslu Munqati'un, composed by Julio, artistic production Muhammad Abdullah, and directed by Muhammad Rafat. Isra Mahsin sings Ya Man Uraqibuhu Wal Waslu Munqati'un.

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0: Good evening. This is Mark Lynch, and this is Inquiry. My guest tonight is Ray Lynn Barnes. She is an assistant professor of American cultural history at Princeton University and the Sheila Biddle Ford Foundation Fellow for African and African American Research at Harvard University. We're talking about her book, Darkology, Blackface and the American Way of Entertainment. Ray Lynn, welcome to the show. It's a real pleasure to talk to you about this book.
1: Thank you so much. Good morning.
0: This is a powerful book. I interview several authors every week and read at least 2 to 4 books every week, 52 weeks out of the year. But very few books really affected me in the gut and emotionally. And this is one of them. This is an amazing book. How long ago did you begin the research for this book?
1: I actually started this when I was a teenager. It took me 20 years to research this book and about 10 years of writing. So it has been something that I've grown up with.
0: It's incredible. There's some stories you tell in the beginning about trying to track down the materials that go with this and going to libraries, even going to the Library of Congress. Mm-hmm. And why aren't these materials on file anywhere?
1: Yeah, so part of it is the success of the civil rights movement in trying to shut down the blackface industry and change our understanding of what is acceptable. But basically, blackface evidence became so taboo and considered such a third rail in American cultural history that even the act of looking at them by experts was something that was considered possibly dangerous. And so what I experienced again and again, especially during Barack Obama's ascent in his presidency, was that institutions like the Library of Congress would hide this material evidence and had hidden it for decades because, unfortunately, in the 1980s, when we had the advent of Xerox machines and also the reconfiguration of white supremacist groups, organizations like the Klan were trying to revive minstrel shows. And so even the act of just researching and teaching this history, sometimes people would be fired for teaching it in K-12 education. And so it was a project that had a lot of interesting obstacles.
0: Yeah. You had cases of people who would uncover the materials like in their attic and sort of give it to you and just wanting to get it out of the house.
1: Absolutely. So in 2019, I was fortunate to be on a television show and I said, you know, I'm really struggling to piece this together. I, at that point, had hundreds of pieces of material, but I often found that families were so ashamed. And so even people who had experiences as a child, when they had no control over what was happening to them, would be so ashamed that they wouldn't talk about their experiences attending these shows, participating in these shows. Mm. And so what I ultimately had to do was, on my own, go basically house to house and find these materials, whether it was in the cultural attic of America or the basement of America. And a really interesting turning point was in 2008 during the subprime mortgage crisis. And this was really, really an interesting moment that accelerated things. So many Americans unfortunately lost their home or were downsizing. And it got to the point where in California, I could walk up and down suburban streets and just find this evidence
0: Soon
1: on lawn because this wasn't something that they wanted to take to their new home or wherever it was that they were moving. And so that was really critical in terms of finding evidence that had been hidden for so long of what's really a cultural hate crime in America.
0: It really is. As you write in the book, this is really a cultural history of white supremacy and blackface.
1: Absolutely.
0: And let's get some definitions down so the listening public can be sure. Let's talk about blackface. And this book is about amateur blackface. Does that mean it doesn't deal with film and stuff like that?
1: So blackface itself is a makeup technique that was developed during Shakespearean times. Mm-hmm. And it basically just means the application of black paint on a face to be stereotypical or caricatured. So basically blackness that is funny. A minstrel show is created in the 1830s in the United States, and it was the number one entertainment form in America. And it basically takes these blackface characters like Jim Crow, who actually became a global sensation in the 1830s. And so he shifts from being sort of a critical character in American sort of folklore to being a mass commercialized obsession with sheet music, photography, and all of these advents in American multimedia in the 19th century. And so there are many books written about the history of blackface in terms of the professional story, which sadly always argued that by the American Civil War, this global obsession began to decline, and by 1900 was subsumed into American film and television and radio. But I just noticed it everywhere. And so I began to do this research, and what I discovered is that in the 1800s, there's about 20,000 shows, but in the 20th century, it's 1 million shows a year.
0: It's when I read stuff like that, oh my God. That's the stuff that just astounded me. I mean, that these shows, and some of them were in schools, colleges, and they would be done yearly. They were traditions.
1: Absolutely. Yeah, so in amateur form, what I mean by that is basically it shifts from being something that you would go to the Bowery or to Broadway to go and see, or hope that maybe perhaps the circus was in town and you could see a minstrel show, which was a three-act, all-night event related to blackface, to in the American Civil War up through 1900, all of a sudden we have a shift in the proliferation of sheet music and how-to guides, which democratizes the form. So everyday Americans, just like you said, in colleges, fraternal orders, civic institutions, learn how to essentially embody and physically enact themselves their own representation of blackness in a way that was supposed to be funny. And one of the things that was really dangerous and difficult is that because this was coming from people of authority in your life, many Americans who lived in segregated or redlined or sundown towns where it was all white populations, this might be their only understanding of what they thought was black history or the experience of slavery. And so when you have, for example, a president right now who says slavery wasn't that bad, well, when you have 1 million shows a year representing American slavery as banjo playing, tap dancing, telling jokes all day, you begin to understand the massive ramifications of what this did to our political economy.
0: And it's always the same excuses, like, well, it's part of Americana, and it's all in good fun. Mm-hmm. And as you make it abundantly clear in this book, it obviously is about reinforcing racist stereotypes and promoting white supremacy.
1: Mm-hmm. Yeah, fun for who?
0: Yeah, I know.
1: It's like, not Black America.
0: Obviously. But these books, these minstrel books that you were talking about, and you have photographs of some of them in the yearbook, they're incredible because they're like all the stereotypes that were in every minstrel show, Mr. Bones, Mr. Interlocutor, and all that. It's
1: Manny.
0: Just, and it gives you sample things to do, sample minstrel shows to do. And some of them were like pop-up books you were describing.
1: Yes.
0: Yikes. But they're also ephemeral. And that's another reason why you had such a hard time finding these materials.
1: Absolutely. They're like comic books that they were meant to be used once and then thrown away. And so on the back, just like comic books, they would list all of the new editions, the new acts that you could go and buy. And so children would get these almost every month. They would be sent directly to K-12 schools in America. But what was interesting was how during the Great Depression and World War II, Americans actually went to such great lengths to protect their individual copies. They would hand sew the binding, rewrite them. So they were, I mean, it's hard for us to understand today, but at a time when books were so rare for the average American, they were considered really prized possessions, as disturbing as they are.
0: Now, there's some roles of different people in this, reading the book. And it's funny, talking to other people about this when I read your book, people were amazed. But let's talk about the Elks.
1: Great.
0: I want to make sure that we talk about that before we run out of time. The Benevolent and Protective Order of the Elks. What the hell?
1: What? All right. So
0: I had no idea.
1: Yeah, I mean, I always just thought the Elks clubs were great for a good hamburger.
0: Right, right.
1: Sometimes a cool punk show renting out their venue. But it turns out in 1868, so 3 years after the American Civil War, and after a famous actor assassinated Abraham Lincoln, and it was happened to be an actor who was very chummy with these blackface global celebrities, minstrelsy found itself not in a decline due to demand, but actually because of anti-alcohol laws that kind of caught them by surprise. And so they all come together. There's about 400 of these blackface celebrities, and they found first an institution called the Jolly Corks, which was meant to be basically a mutual aid society for American actors and Civil War veterans. And then it morphs into the Elks Club. And the Elks Club becomes America's number one fraternal order with 1.5 million members. So they open it up beyond the Elks, beyond the minstrel profession. And quickly it becomes this sort of beloved American institution. They have some of the largest property ownership in America. It's hard to find a town that doesn't have an Elks Club.
0: Right.
1: But what most people don't know is all the way up, unfortunately, to through the 1990s, I've found evidence that their primary form of revenue were minstrel shows and these how-to guides and all of their traditions and their rituals are just completely saturated with blackface history. They were segregated and also would not allow Jewish Americans until the late 1970s when the Supreme Court forced their hand. So this wasn't even something that they wanted to do in terms of desegregation. But they're really the critical key here of how blackface is tied to American politicians, because the Elks Club was very focused on getting politicians elected at every level of the United States government, and they often used the revenue of blackface shows as an alternative form of political campaign financing.
0: Well, as you describe it in the book, it was a fundraising juggernaut, blackface.
1: Yes. Yeah, it's astonishing when you do the conversion rates. Some of these shows are, even though they're amateurs, they're your dentist essentially tap dancing in blackface, they raise up to $1 million a year. It's substantial. And unfortunately, because, you know, it sounds positive. Oh, all of these organizations are raising money for charity and they're doing a comedy show. But the truth is, in Jim Crow America, because it was a fully segregated society, that money is being reinvested into white-only exclusive institutions. And so not only are minstrel shows perpetuating these really detrimental ideas about Black America, but it's also directly reinforcing American inequality in terms of our institutions.
0: You're listening to WISN 90.5 FM. This is Inquiry. My name is Mark Lynch. My guest tonight is Raelynn Barnes, professor. She is an assistant professor of American cultural history at Princeton University and the Sheila Biddle Ford Foundation Fellow for African and African American Research at Harvard University. And we're talking about her book, Darkology, Blackface, and the American Way of Entertainment. Raelynn, some of the details that I would come across in your book were just like, they were just sort of unbelievable. As you mentioned, people would usually darken their face with cork, but then paint companies decided to get in on the action and develop paint color. There were 23 shades of being black.
1: Yeah.
0: I mean, it's like you read stuff like that and it's like, oh my
1: God. Yeah, so they basically create different shades depending on what level of mixed race person you wanted to represent, using horrific language that we're not going to use on the radio.
0: No, we're not.
1: yes. But what's really disturbing there is you can see the way in which that this is so mass commercialized, and unfortunately a lot of those paint and makeup companies still exist today. They're still doing the makeup for not just Broadway shows, but all Halloween stores in America. So they're still thriving.
0: Now, there's several really amazing stories in this book that coalesced to make an outstanding research. But it was fascinating for me to read about the many Black entertainers mm-hmm. who spent time engaged in the minstrel tradition. Can we talk about that? Because that was an interesting story.
1: Yeah, so because Blackface minstrelsy was the number one entertainment form for so long, and most Americans believed that this was an accurate representation of Black music, what happens after emancipation is we have two or three generations of Black performers, and these are giants and brilliant performers, composers, vocalists, and stand-up comedians who are forced to make a really horrible decision, which is if you want to practice your art and if you want to be a performer, you unfortunately will need to engage with Blackface minstrelsy. And so the sort of saying that they say is that the Blackface drain got them all. And so whether it's W.C. Handy, James Weldon Johnson, you know, people who are emblematic to the DNA of American jazz, blues, rock and roll, R&B, they all had to face this really profound choice, but it really wasn't a choice because it was the only way to enter the profession. What a lot of them decide to do is, unfortunately, use blackface, but they try to make the music so superior, so complex that they can own the copyrights to what they're doing, and they try to humanize Black life by creating love songs and more complex and dynamic representations of Black America. And then what they're often doing is taking the revenue and that money and investing it into things like the NAACP and the civil rights movement.
0: As you describe it in the book, first of all, understand, and I hope the audience understands this, they had to put on blackface even though they were Black.
1: Absolutely.
0: So it was Blacks playing whites playing Blacks.
1: Mm-hmm.
0: That's insane.
1: Absolutely. And unfortunately, a lot of these people, Bob Cole is one of my absolute heroes. I would say he's sort of like the Chris Rock of the turn of the 20th century. Yep. He was beloved. He was sharp. He was so trenchant. And everyone agreed, Black and white, that this was an absolute artistic genius. And he gets to the point where he unfortunately takes his own life because he essentially goes crazy from the realization that he is a beloved American figure, but the only way he can be accepted on stage is in a what he would call a grotesque caricature, and that he gets to a point where he can no longer do this anymore. And so we really lost a generation of amazing Black performers who died at the prime in their 30s and their 40s, often from either racial violence while on the circuit traveling with minstrel shows, or unfortunately being denied adequate health care or taking their own life because this was so psychologically torturous.
0: You've write about people that you admire in rebellion against this. Let's talk about some of them.
1: Yes. So I won't lie. The first half of the book lays out the complex history, and it is hard to get through. But what I tell everyone is once you get through those first two parts that lay out the overview, the second half of the book dives into really detailed lives, especially of Americans who tried to fight this industry. One of my personal heroes, someone who I was lucky enough to get to know while they were still alive, was Betty Reed Soskin, who unfortunately just passed in December at the very young age of 105. Which is completely astonishing. She was a Black Rosie the Riveter during World War II in Northern California. Her and her husband founded Reed's Records, which at the time would have been called a race record store, but basically was a Black-owned music store that specialized in gospel, R&B, blues, and jazz. And she is shocked to discover that after her family serves in World War II and integrates a suburb, and then her son integrates a public school in California, that the first thing he is being requested to do as part of the California school curriculum is perform in a minstrel show. And so she goes and confronts the principal who is performing in the minstrel show. And she talks about how she suddenly realizes the depth of American racism's innocuousness, and that all of these performers think they're doing something positive and good and representative of Black music and culture. And she, as a cultural tastemaker and an expert in Black music, tries to educate them. And she ultimately launches a protest and confronts them. And I'll let the readers learn about what happens, but she is representative of many, many women in America, both mothers of the Great Migration, Black mothers, mm-hmm. white Jewish mothers, but also just white Americans who were part of the PTA, who were horrified to discover that this had become part of the American curriculum. And they go to great lengths and also great risk in Jim Crow America to stand up and say, this is not going to be emblematic of American music or pop culture, and really try to help the civil rights movement add a complex dimension of fighting for racial representation. They link up with people like Aretha Franklin, for example, who Betty's husband helped manage at one point, and really infuse the civil rights movement with complex, amazing portrayals of Black beauty, Black power, and basically help the United States government understand that if you want to understand what's truly the great American cultural export, then you need to look at jazz music.
0: Right, exactly right. It's when you were finished writing this book, how did you feel about the experience? I mean, like I said, I had such an emotional reaction to the book. It has to have affected you.
1: Absolutely. I've grown up with this book, and yeah. I've experienced many different political administrations. And what's been really fascinating is how, when I was writing this book during the Obama presidency, I would have funding pulled, and people would say, racism is over. We have a Black president. Why are you dragging up this horrible history? We don't need to know about this. But then when we had later American presidents, the story really shifted, where then I had a lot of white Americans coming to me and say, please help me understand what's happening right now. For example, in 2017 with the Charlottesville incident,
0: right.
1: and everyday Americans recognizing that in fact, racial caricature and its intersection with white supremacy and how it really became a critical part of the political economy was something they needed to understand, to understand what was happening to us today. And so that was both an awe-inspiring ability as an educator to help Americans understand our past, to help strengthen and empower people today. But it also really did take a psychological toll. But what I would tell myself is, is this hard for me to read and write and research? Yes. But, Betty Reed and other heroes in this book, they didn't have the option to just sort of right. opt out of white supremacy. And so, especially as I got to know these civil rights survivors, people from the Japanese American concentration camps.
0: I forgot to mention that. Yeah.
1: Yes. And also people who, during Black Power, who really fought this on college campuses, as they entrusted their stories to me, I recognized, especially, I had been in New York City and in New Jersey at the height of COVID. And I remember thinking, if something happens to me, this history and these stories die with me. And I can't let that happen.
0: Whoa.
1: Yeah. I mean, it was terrifying to realize, not in a self-important way, but just the fact that so many people who had passed had told their stories to me. And I became determined to not only write this, but write it in a way that everyday Americans could understand our shared history. And so it's not just a straight academic book. Every sentence has a citation. There's 100 pages of footnotes.
0: That's right.
1: But I wanted Americans to be able to understand what this meant and how, these songs like Oh Susanna that we grew up learning, in elementary school actually have this very different origin story and this meaning, so that we could really understand the American culture in a different way.
0: We should just mention the stuff that you wrote about the Japanese internment camps, because people may, but it's like a very similar situation. And it's fun, yeah. It's weird when you go back and look at films from that time period, the anti-war films, against the people who are waging the war. It was racial stereotyping, exactly. And I'm a child of the 50s. Mm-hmm. And so I grew up with all that stuff in the background. And it was still, people were still showing it and stuff like that. It's amazing. Stephen Foster songs, you sort of knew. I mean, if you had any kind of awareness that, that's not an appropriate song at all. But I think you have to have had the long view in order to understand the struggle.
1: Absolutely.
0: You're not that old, though. You're still young, but you did a great piece of research in this book.
1: Thank you.
0: What are you going to follow it with?
1: Am I going to follow it up with?
0: Yeah.
1: It's only been out 2 weeks.
0: I know. I want to see the one about what really unnerves me is every time I'm watching films and blackface shows up, it's like my toes curl. So it's like, I need to know more about that. I need to know.
1: Absolutely. So I would recommend, there's multiple books about the history of blackface.
0: Yeah, but you didn't write them. And the reason this book is so good is because you're a good writer. Well, I mean that because you're passionate and it comes across in the pages. And I think that's what makes this book eminently readable. It's really an interesting
1: book. So meaningful to me. Thank you.
0: Especially your last chapter. I think that was a really cri de coeur. It was great.
1: Thank you. Well, I hope to continue to tell the story, actually, of enslaved artisans during slavery. Mm. One thing that most Americans don't know is that when we think of slavery, we think of cotton fields in part because of these minstrel shows. But there was actually more black Americans who were trained artisans than white trained artisans during slavery. And so violin players, architects, people who really built the icons of America were unfortunately enslaved. And so that's a story I'm really dedicated to. And I'm also working with some Native American communities to get some of their stories written. So I'm busy. That's all I can say.
0: I can really believe my guest tonight has been Raelynn Barnes. She is an assistant professor of American cultural history at Princeton University and the Sheila Biddle Ford Foundation Fellow for African-American Research at Harvard University. And we've been talking about a book, and she's right. You get yourself through the first couple of sections, and then there's some light at the end of the tunnel. Darkology, Blackface, and the American Way of Entertainment. Professor Barnes, it's been a pleasure.
1: Thank you. I'm honored.
0: 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My name is Mark Lynch. 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

0: Good evening. This is Mark Lynch, and this is Inquiry. My returning guest tonight is Adam Kadlec, teaching professor of philosophy at Wake Forest University. And tonight, we're talking about his book, The Ethics of Sports Fandom. Adam, welcome to the show. Welcome back to the show. It's a pleasure to talk to you. When I heard that you had written this book, I really wanted to talk to you about it. I wanted to read your thoughts on this. Is this another COVID-19 inspired project?
1: No, this one actually definitely precedes COVID. And I think the sort of genesis for thinking I might write something about it was really the rise of concussion crisis in American football.
0: Oh, yeah.
1: Coming out about CTE, and really for myself, starting to wrestle with my relationship to football in particular. And there was a time early when I started working on this that I thought it might just be a book about football. But I realized quickly after sort of mapping some chapters out that I didn't have enough to say just about football for a whole book. And so I kind of widened out the scope to thinking about sports fandom more generally. So I probably started working on this, you know, properly some early chapters like 2014, 2015. And then it takes a while for things to take shape and stuff to get, you know, drafted and find the publisher and work through that whole process. But no, this is definitely a pre-COVID project. And then I start the book by talking about, you know, when I'm finally getting in a position to finalize it and it's getting ready to come out, I write a new introduction because that process is happening when COVID happens and the sporting world shuts down, you know, completely.
0: As you wrote about it in the book, the grand pause.
1: Yeah, it was the grand pause, and it was really unlike anything, you know, that I had ever seen or experienced or could have foreseen.
0: But you also, you know, as a parent, you had your offspring involved in sports. And so
1: my son was a soccer player. Yeah, my son was a soccer player, and so his club season, let's see, that was spring, so they do fall high school here, and then the club season is in the spring. So his club season got cut short right in the middle of what was actually he was enjoying his time on that team, and it just, that all ended too.
0: You're also a soccer coach.
1: I was. I am a now mostly retired youth soccer and youth basketball coach. A few years ago, I after my son played, I ran this team at a local school as a kind of outreach project for like 4 years. And then COVID happened and it was kind of hard coming out of that.
0: Yeah.
1: And then at a certain point I realized that the stress of it was kind of, this is like really low level sports. It is like the lowest level of organized soccer, but the stress of the whole thing was kind of taking its toll on me. So I'm at least currently semi-retired, but yeah, I have some coaching, you know, youth coaching experience.
0: And you yourself are a fan. I think it's the Badgers, the Packers, and the Brewers.
1: Yep, most of my loyalties run through Wisconsin. I was born in Wisconsin. My parents, extended family, they're all from Wisconsin. So I was raised as a Badger, Packer, Brewer fan. And then I support the Columbus Crew in MLS because I actually grew up in Columbus, Ohio. That's the one Ohio allegiance that I own.
0: So this is a series of essays, and about ethics and being a fan.
1: Yeah.
0: And it's not until I read these essays that I considered so many other ways of thinking about fans and sports. And we can't do the book justice. People really need to read this book. It goes in depth, and it's also fully annotated and has a bibliography for each chapter. But let's talk about a few of the points. Fandom just escapism? I think people who are critical of fans, you know, going, well, why are you spending so much time and energy on this when you could be doing something else?

0: Is fandom just escapism, and is that bad?
1: Yeah, I mean, I kind of start the book by setting the escapist view of fandom sort of to the side, in part because it's just not something that particularly interests me. And I did a presentation a few years ago at a workshop where I explained all the reason that my own fandom isn't escapism for me, because it's not really clear what it's giving me an escape from, and it's certainly not for me a source of calm. My own fandom is stressful, and so on. So I kind of set the escapist view to the side. It certainly is escapism, I think, for I don't know how many people, but a lot of people, some people. And I don't actually necessarily think that that's inherently bad. It's just that it's not a view of being a fan or a justification for all the time and energy that I spend on sports that I think, for me, would justify doing it. If it was just an escape, then I would need to minimize the escape. I would need to spend less time on it.
0: I think you represent a lot of fans. I think the thrill of victory and the real agony of defeat is real.
1: Yeah, the agony of defeat is almost worse. It's just, there's views of pleasure and philosophy where pleasure is just the absence of pain. And I think that's true in sports fandom. It's the thrill of those old ABC Wild World of Sports opening where you have the thrill of victory and the agony of defeat, and the ski jumper like crashes off the hill. Yeah,
0: you're right. We spend most people spend a significant amount of time watching sports, but living and dying with the fortunes of the team. And that's where it gets a little interesting about the ethics.
1: I wanted to make sense of that dynamic for myself, sort of from a philosophical standpoint. Like, what sense does it make to, live and die, have your emotions be tied up with this thing that at the end of the day you don't really have any control over? I mean, I watched two soccer games on Saturday. My wife was out of town, so I didn't have to justify the way I used my time. This weekend, I watched two soccer games, so I spent about, 4 hours or so watching sports. Across the world, and I had no control over what was happening. And so what sort of sense does that make to be that invested in something over which you have no control?
0: The other thing is it's a sliding scale of behavior and thought about sports that fans have. I mean, there are a lot of fans that are sort of like you. But there are fans who take things to the extreme. You know, I think about soccer hooligans in Britain or in Europe or in South America that really go over the edge. And so it is something worthy of considering the ethics of.
1: Oh, sure. And even, I mean, yeah, soccer hooliganism is its own sort of quirky thing. There's some, I read some actually research on it for the book that didn't end up making its way into the book. But there's some evidence it's only sort of tangentially connected actually to the fandom. They're sort of distinct cultures in some ways, the hooligans and then the fans. But I mean, you even get some of that stuff in the U.S. when a team wins a championship major American city, and like stuff goes crazy.
0: Yeah, that happens.
1: So, yeah, it definitely transcends international boundaries for sure.
0: What was really interesting to me is that the first chapter, you begin on something that for the reader, it seems totally innocuous. And it's about on using the term we as we won, and using that term, and why is that significant? And it immediately reminded me, because I just had watched it, there was a Warner Brothers cartoon with Daffy Duck and Bugs Bunny, and it was like pronoun trouble. I think that was the phrase that Daffy Duck used. But it was funny. You really expanded what the meaning of using we is.
1: Yeah, and sort of, I think the fundamental predicament of the fan is that we are not the team. Like, the fans are not the team.
0: That's a difficult sell, I think, to hardcore fans.
1: No, it absolutely is. And for the record, when I talk about this chapter or people have read this chapter, very few people are convinced by my argument. It's a deeply embedded practice.
0: It is. I was going to say, it's totally pervasive. People say it all the time. We won.
1: I don't want to get too hung up on the actual language or the actual word. But I do think that there's a use in thinking about the relationship of the fan to the team, which is really kind of what I try to do in that chapter, is think about, okay, what is the fan's relationship to the team? What are the investments of time and energy that the athletes put in versus the fans? And how can we think about that in a way that makes the fan's situation clearer and the ethical stakes around fandom clearer. I mean, I think the ethics of being an athlete are different than the ethics of being a fan, because being an athlete is different than being a fan. And that's kind of the lens I try to use in that chapter, is to at least challenge people, challenge readers to think about, even if they don't buy, you know, what I'm saying, or, you know, I have friends who've read the book and they use we and they needle me with it on purpose. They're just like, you know, they say we to get my hackles up. But
0: it is an interesting thing. You can't avoid this, Adam.
1: Even if you don't change your words, like, does it change kind of how you view your relationship to the team, is what I was kind of pushing chapter.
0: You sort of opened that up into, like, who is considered part of the team? And then you start mentioning all the people who work on the sports franchise, sort of, like the ticket sellers, the people who clean the seats. Are they all part of the team? Like, how do we define a team?
1: Yeah, and then this is a problem that, you know, you get into with a lot of philosophical questions about where you draw lines and when does a certain group of things become another thing. Big metaphysical literature about this very topic. And I'm sort of less interested in, can a ticket seller say we, and is a ticket seller part of a team, than thinking about, well, whatever contribution the ticket seller makes to the success of the team is different than the Brewer starting pitcher. And thinking about those investments differently and those relationships differently, again, is more important to me than thinking about where to draw the line exactly on whether the ticket seller is part of the team or not.
0: Well, you also bring in a lot of analogies to think about this problem. Like, you brought up Deadheads and the Grateful Dead.
1: Yeah.
0: Well, who's part of the band? Is the band really the entire experience, including the Deadheads that follow them around, or is it the band itself? It's a difficult question.
1: Yeah, and it's interesting, though. I mean, my sense is that in those sorts of fandoms, the we language doesn't, like, the, you know, if you go to a concert, you don't say, oh, we played a really great set that, if as a fan, you don't say we played a really great
0: set.
1: Well,
0: and also, single-person sports you talked about in this book.
1: Yeah.
0: So, you know, a skier or a mountain climber, you don't go, wow, we really climbed that mountain really well.
1: Yeah, and with the rise of, I think, you know, my son's generation and my students' generation, there's a lot more fandom around particular athletes than teams. I think my generation, we're much more team focused. And so you get the attachment to particular athletes. And you know, I don't think you get the, you know, if they're a Lionel Messi fan or something like that and he has a great game, they don't say, we had a great game today. So kind of thinking about that, you know, what is it about the connection to team and collectivity that drives us to sort of use the we language and identify ourselves in a really robust way with the team?
0: And helping the team doesn't make you part of it. So how should fans sort of think about the team they love without objectifying the athletes either, because that's another whole chapter?
1: Yeah, I mean, I think that supporting, rooting for, and thinking about, I actually think of fandom as a kind of love. And so thinking about, well, what is it to love something well is the lens that I would use to think about what it is to be a good fan. Well, you know, there's good ways of loving people and bad ways of loving people, and times when love moves into, you know, a kind of pathological obsession or a weird attachment and possessiveness or a desire to control, or, I mean, you know, all the ways that love can go wrong. And I think, you know, there's a lot of analogs to that in sports fandom. And so thinking about the norms of love and what it means to love something well is the way to think about it.
0: You're listening to WISN 90.5 FM. This is Inquiry. My name's Mark Lynch. My returning guest tonight is Adam Kadlec, teaching professor of philosophy at Wake Forest University. This time, we're talking about his book, The Ethics of Sports Fandom. Now, one chapter I wasn't sold on, and I want to talk to you about it.
1: Yeah.
0: And that's the chapter, A Cautious Defense of Football.
1: Yeah, good.
0: And that's a tough one, Adam, and you know it. You've already talked about it. The reality is especially within my lifetime, in the 50s and 60s and 70s, and even going into the 80s, we knew nothing about the reality of chronic traumatic encephalopathy, CTE. And now that we know that, and we know its relationship to people who play sports like football, I would feel very weird about enjoying watching football.
1: Yeah, it's still, you know, I that's why it's a cautious defense of football.
0: I know that, and I appreciate that.
1: Yeah, it's not a full-throated football is, you know, unproblematic. Because I do think it's, I think there's still a lot of questions that we don't know. And for me, a lot of whether it's ultimately defensible may depend on things we still don't know. Like, what are the rates of CTE? When does CTE when is the damage that causes CTE actually happen? Is it mostly at the youth level? Is it at the professional level? And what is the level of knowledge that people who decide to play actually have about it? I think, you know, one of the complaints that the first generation of players who had it, you know, one of the complaints that they would have is that they didn't know what was going on. And
0: right,
1: it
0: right.
1: becomes clear that, you know, the NFL, you know, the book League of Denial and a great documentary on PBS, League of Denial, the film Concussion kind of details all of this stuff that actually the league knew more than they were letting on. And that's a whole different sort of thing. So I wouldn't defend any of that, you know, remotely. I think the question now is, you know, how much do people know about the risks they're taking, and do they do it knowing the risks? And if they know what they're getting into, to the degree that you can know what you're getting into, is that a kind of indication that it's okay?
0: Well, this opens up a whole different avenue, and where you start asking, and you do address this in the essay, what is the attraction of dangerous sports to participants?
1: Yeah.
0: You know, I think of people who are mountain climbing, people who do the things where they leap off the cliff and glide down where there's a high rate of accidents. When it's an individual and there's no money involved, and this is only, I'm only telling you how I think.
1: Yeah.
0: I don't like it, and I know there's a danger, and I'm not sitting there watching it going like, wow. I might turn away, but as soon as you bring that, it becomes an enterprise where a lot of money's turned over, then I get a little bit more nudgy about the whole thing.
1: Because other people are profiting off the damage that's being done.
0: Yeah,
1: no, it, absolutely. I mean, I there may be no full way to vindicate that. I think a couple things I would say is, one, people are profiting off the bodies of athletes more generally.
0: Yeah.
1: And so if we're worried about that dynamic, I think we should probably worry about the dynamic more generally, not just when it comes to violent sports. So basketball has a, you know, comparatively low rate of serious injuries, but the sport takes a tremendous toll on, you know, men's, women's bodies over the, you know, you're still profiting off the bodies of other people. And so if we have a problem with that, then I think we should have a problem with that more generally. And I, for the record, it's sort of the motivation for the objectification chapter.
0: Right,
1: that
0: right.
1: I think we need to, you know, worry about that dynamic more generally. I think I'm uncomfortable personally with dangerous. I'm not a mountain climber. I didn't play football. But I think there's a fascination. I think it's a human fascination with it in a way that I've come to, I don't know if appreciate's the right word, but come to accept. And I mean, in the chapter on football, you'd mentioned mountain climbing. I've gotten a lot of my thinking about this from reading and thinking and watching about climbers and what motivates them to do what they do. Again, something that I never will do and don't fully understand, but I get the... I now understand and even appreciate kind of that drive in a way that I didn't thinking about this.
0: I sort of take a step back and worry about if the drive is pathological.
1: And it may be at the end of the day. I don't know how to fully adjudicate, you know, what would be someone who's Alex Honnold, who does, you know, climbs free solos El Capitan, and he just climbed the building in Asia or whatever. What drives him to do what he does? I don't know. He's pretty articulate about what drives him to do what he does and what he finds attractive about it and why he thinks the risks are worth the rewards. And not all climbers are. And some climbers take, you know, bad risks, and a lot of people take bad risks. People ride motorcycles without helmets, and people do silly things, but there's also thoughtful motorcycle riders who talk about what they love about it. Again, I'm not a I don't do any of this stuff. So it's trying to understand, you know, from their perspective, what they find attractive about it and why the risks are worth it for them, even if they're not worth it for me. For some people, I have no doubt that it probably is, you know, pathological.
0: Right.
1: But I've come to think that it isn't for everybody.
0: Okay.
1: And it doesn't have to be, that it's not inherently pathological.
0: What about kids playing the game?
1: Yeah, I talk about this in the book too. I mean, my son never had any inclination to play football, so it's not anything we had to sort of worry about for ourselves. And they were changing norms around heading in soccer while he was going through too. So, you know, it was a fairly safe head health sport for him to play. I would not have, if he had wanted to play youth tackle football, I think we would have been a pretty hard no on that.
0: Okay.
1: As he got into high school, you know, I would want to know, like, why do you want to do this? What do you find attractive about it? We would have long conversations. But, you know, not probably till high school would I have even considered letting him play tackle. And I think more and more parents are kind of going that route.
0: Yep. I know. Which is why soccer's become so popular.
1: I think that's part of it, for sure.
0: And also that both men and women play it equally.
1: For sure, yeah.
0: There's one thing that was really upsetting in that chapter is when people were talking about football players, you know, becoming, you know, concerned about CTE and stuff, like, there were some real macho emails that people had sent or something at the end, that really equated making dangerous choices as being a man. Do you know what I'm talking about?
1: Yeah, for sure. And there's, you know, it's one of the reasons I included the chapter on women's sports, even though it's just a kind of piece of the fandom puzzle. There's all sorts of ways in which, you know, sexism, misogyny, well, all the stuff can get rolled into fandom. And I think that's interesting. You know, a lot of the people sending those messages they're not the players. It's the people, you know, watching who have no, you know, they're not risking their lives. They're not risking their head health. They're just, you know, talking confidently from their couch. And all that sort of stuff is, I think, you know, problematic too. And that's part of what, you know, what I think of being a good fan requires, is thinking about who do we include? Who do we exclude with our language? It turns out lots of women love sports.
0: That's right.
1: And they feel alienated from fandom because of a lot of this stuff. Well, I think that's bad. And I think that fans of all sorts of sports, and a lot of women love men's sports. It's not just that, you know, women fans love American football and they love baseball as well as women's basketball and women's soccer and all sorts of things. And so thinking about how the community of fans can be more open, can be more welcoming, can be less macho, less
0: right,
1: importing all those things is, I think, part of what being a good fan involves.
0: At the end of the book, we're almost out of time. We have just a few minutes left. You do a really nice section on guidelines. And there were four main guidelines that you had at the end. I just want you to talk maybe a sentence about a couple of them. Always remember that athletes are people too. And there's a whole chapter about objectifying sports athletes. And it's important.
1: It's easy to forget. when the, you know, the player misses a shot, and you are upset because that means the team loses, it's easy to forget that they have to go home and live with that too, and that they were trying their best, and that, you know, it wasn't personal to you, the fan who's sitting there on their couch. They're people too, and being an athlete and playing in the game that you're watching is actually only one part of their overall life, and I think that that's an important framework to keep in mind when fans are watching sports.
0: Think carefully about what athletes owe you as a fan.
1: And that's another outgrowth of, I think, the idea of objectification, that, yeah, fans, I do think athletes owe fans something. They owe effort. They owe, you know, doing their best. They owe those sorts of things. But they don't owe them, they don't owe fans their lives. They don't owe fans their private lives.
0: Right.
1: They don't give
0: right
1: up their ownership of their own life just because they happen to play a sport that people, you know, enjoy a lot and are willing to pay a lot of money to.
0: Be very wary of online space. I think that goes for everything.
1: No, it absolutely does. And interestingly, in my own fandom, I don't actually spend a lot of time in fan spaces. I've never found it.
0: I've never gone to a sports online space, but I can imagine what it devolves into.
1: It can be really bad, and it's anonymous posts about people just who are frustrated, and often that's when the bad stuff happens. The team loses, and everybody loses their mind.
0: And the last one I find really interesting. Try to appreciate other fans, meaning other fans of other clubs, of other teams.
1: Yeah, and that's something that's definitely not always easy to do. fan rivalries are actually part of what
0: you're talking about. Massachusetts, the Boston Red Sox versus the Yankees.
1: Absolutely, and I think what you realize when you get into this is that I'm a Brewers fan. I don't like the Cubs. Cubs fans irritate me in various ways, but you know what? They love their team just the same way that Brewers fans love their team. And that's really what I think is important to keep in mind. Like, we're all at the end of the day. I'm skeptical that there's essential differences among fan cultures very often. And so really what we are is we all love our teams. And if we remember that all fans love their teams, that probably takes the temperature down a little bit in a way that's healthy.
0: Did writing this book change the way you acted as a fan?
1: Yeah, it's actually eased the... I hold my own fandom a little bit more at arm's length in a way that I think is healthy. Let me put it that way. Like, losses still hurt. I'm still not over the Packers blowing it to the Bears in the playoffs. And, the Wisconsin lost a national championship game in basketball back in 2015, and I'm still not over that. But
0: there's always next year, Adam.
1: Yeah, it's always next year, and it ruins the hour. It doesn't ruin my day or my weekend anymore, usually, which I think is good.
0: My returning guest tonight has been Adam Cadlec, teaching professor of philosophy at Wake Forest University. And tonight we're talking about his book, The Ethics of Sports Fandom. It's an amazing book. There's a lot to think about in this. Adam, thanks for being on the show.
1: So fun to talk to you again. I appreciate it.
0: 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This is Inquiry. My name is Mark Lynch. Good night.

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8: Good evening. You've been listening to 90.5 WICN, and this is Business Beat. I'm your host, Eric Grad, and tonight I'm joined by Miriam Heider, one of the co-owners of Ed Heider's Marketplace right here in Worcester. Miriam, thank you again for taking time out of your busy schedule to join us tonight.
9: Thanks for having me.
8: It's great to have you here. We've had a fun conversation leading up to our time together here in the studio. And, you know, I want to give you the opportunity to talk a bit about yourself, but also like the legacy that is Ed Heider's Marketplace here in Worcester. But before we get into that, why don't you tell us a little bit about yourself, you know, where you grew up and what kind of led you into this family business partnership?
9: Yeah, absolutely. So I am a fourth generation Worcester grocer, grew up on the east side of Worcester in a three-decker, like most true Worcester folks did, you know, moving in the late 80s to sort of the west side. Worcester Public Schools, educated. I love it here. I'm never leaving as long as I have anything to say about it. I am a mom of two young girls, and I can't really tell you what I do for fun in my spare time because there's not a lot of spare time.
8: Well, there must be a little bit of spare time.
9: I'm usually just handling social media for our store or something in my spare time.
8: Okay, maybe a Netflix show you want to share with folks that you love?
9: Gosh, it's truly been longer than you realize, okay, Eric, since I've binged a show.
8: We won't get into it then. Yeah. And so, you know, so your family's business is Ed Heider's Marketplace.
9: Yes. So we just celebrated our 50th anniversary. We are a specialty food store on Pleasant Street. Little history tidbit. We're in the oldest standing fire station in the city. It was built in 1873. It was originally a horse barn. So it was refer to it as the fire barn. And I'm sure there's many older ones, but they've been demolished over the years. So Ours has the original bell tower still up. If you stand across the street and look up, you can see the number is 1873. And it was the first, from what I understand, it was the first station in the city to get a truck. So I went from horses to trucks.
8: Wow. That's funny you mentioned that, because every time I've kind of went to the store, and we were saying before, like, I love to stop there before going out to Tanglewood on the weekends for music and concerts and stuff. But you can see sort of the arches in the front, which would have been like the old garaged, whatever you call them in those times.
9: So that's actually, we added that on 12 years ago, and my father wanted to model it to look like the original barn doors. Well, so we were a much smaller building.
8: The historical integrity is preserved.
9: You got to preserve it.
8: Yeah.
9: And there is still a fire pole. I just want to point out, next time you're in the hot sauce aisle or looking at the tin fish, just that's what's blocking your view of everything.
8: Oh, okay.
9: Most people walk by it and don't even realize it. But yes, so we just celebrated our 50th anniversary of our business. But I say we are fourth generation grocers because our grandfather and great grandfather started the original Hyder's Market, which was on Grafton Hill. So anyone that grew up in that neighborhood, like off of Hamilton Street, knew it well. You know, you would call in your order, get your meat. They were butchers. They would package up whatever you needed. I still hear from a lot of lovely people that tell me stories about growing up over there and what it was like to go pick up their mom or their grandmother's groceries on a Friday.
8: Yeah, that's really special. I mean, I was going to ask you about that sort of as a follow-up question, but you know, he founded the store in 1975. You just said you were celebrating 50 years. Do you still get people that came in during that time?
9: Yes. Now, a lot has changed, but we do still have a lot of people, sadly, you know, 50 years later, not everyone is still living.
8: Right.
9: But we still do get some of those original people that tell us, oh, yeah, I followed your dad. I'm old enough to know when he was a kid working on Hamilton Street at the
8: original. They want to tell you about that.
9: Yes. Yeah. And then, but it's great because I wasn't born. I'm not 50, despite what you might think. So I wasn't around when he first opened.
8: Yeah.
9: And this is our fourth and final location, but all within the same neighborhood.
8: Yeah.
9: So we started in this like 300 square foot spot on what is now Sparkle on Park, the florist shop right on Park Ave. And it was like tiny back then. And so I do meet people all the time that are like, oh, I've been shopping with your family since you were all the way over there. And
8: that's so nice.
9: The olives were in these giant tubs and the spices were in jars behind the register, which I still remember. We only changed that during COVID.
8: Yeah.
9: But it is nice to hear from people and how much we mean to people. And, you know, you don't often know your grocer, right? You go into a big supermarket, you don't have a relationship with the butcher there or the spice person there.
8: Yeah. And I think that's what's so special about what you bring to the community is that, like, community focused type of like grocery store, because you can go to Stop and Shop and be like, oh, hey, I know such and such, but it's not the same type of thing of a family run smaller grocery store that's preserving that sort of old world, old school, like Worcester, that a lot of people that still live here remember, but are also seeing so much change happening around. So it probably gives them a sense of comfort to go back.
9: I think so. And it brings me comfort too. It's nice to see familiar faces, and it's nice to meet new faces all the time too. Mm-hmm.
8: Yeah. So, you know, your father emphasized relationships, knowing customers by name and recipe, or maybe what they would love to prepare. They love to come by the store to purchase individual things for. How do you feel like Ed Hyder's carries on that personal touch?
9: Well, part of it, I feel like it's just in our blood. Like, my brother and I, we see somebody before they even walk in the door, we know what they're going to order most of the time.
8: Yeah.
9: Or we are just, you know, it's the way we were brought up. So we remember when somebody walks in, maybe what kind of wine they've told us they like in the past. And if we got something in that's close or from, you know, a nearby region, we think they'd like to check it out. We try to point that out without being salesy. We're not trying to be pushy, but it's always nice to tell people.
8: They share that passion.
9: We're listening.
8: With you.
9: Yeah, exactly.
8: Yeah.
9: And we try to remember names as best we can. There's some people where we go back 30 years, we might not know the names all the time, but we've shared so much, you know?
8: Yeah.
9: But yeah, it's just the way that we were raised to do it. And I think in turn, our staff, we hire many nice people. And so they're naturally kind and outgoing, but I think they also have followed our lead, and they see how we interact with customers. And so they realize that that's the community we've been trying to build.
8: Yeah. And it makes it just a pleasant experience, especially going into a market like Ed Hyder's, you know, I think the typical person may not always know the products that they're looking at, and to have knowledgeable, helpful, passionate staff to be like, this is really delicious thing, you should try it. That's like the best feeling in the world, because otherwise it's a little daunting to go in and not see the typical brands you see at other grocery stores.
9: Absolutely.
8: Yeah.
9: And that is... the food has to be good, right? Of course.
8: Yeah.
9: Like, it's important to us to make delicious food.
8: Right.
9: But the customer service has to be just as good as the food.
8: Yeah.
9: And
8: yeah.
9: that's something that was instilled in us. My dad realized early on that that's what was going to bring customers in. They can spend their money anywhere. People can, it
8: right.
9: would be easier for them to go to one of the big supermarkets
8: yeah.
9: and do all their shopping and go home to their house and
8: yeah.
9: bring in grocery bags from one place. But people go out of their way to
8: They're
9: come here.
8: They're longing for that connection.
9: Yeah.
8: That connection, honestly, I think.
9: And we want to make it worth it for you. We want it to be an enjoyable experience. Yeah. That's so important to
8: yeah.
9: us.
8: And actually, this is like a good follow-up question as like a, I'm not going to, double click is so cringy, but I'm going to say double click or a sub-bullet rather is, you know, you joined the business in, 10 or 2013-ish.
9: Yes.
8: It says.
9: I'm forgetting now exactly what
8: somewhere
9: year.
8: Somewhere around there. And you brought your, I'm sure, your own set of priorities and saw different areas of opportunity. And like your dad cared a lot about the customer, and you were able to sort of build further on that because we talked a little bit about this before we went live about sort of, social media and community engagement was important to you. Can you talk a little bit about what you've done since you've joined to expand on that
9: Absolutely.
8: presence?
9: I mean, I don't know if you want me to go into background, but I had lost my job, which was at the most perfect time, working for a New England ice cream chain, which will remain anonymous. But I was in their marketing department. And it was the perfect timing. And my brother says, why don't you come back to the store? And I'm like, what are you, crazy? I left here. I said, I'm yeah. never coming back after yeah. college, right? But he said, no, you don't understand. It's a different business now. And I wasn't really in tune to it because it wasn't part of my everyday life. I had worked in minor league baseball in Worcester. I had worked in some local radio stations, mostly on the sales side occasionally. I didn't sell a lot. I wasn't very good at sales. So I'd voice commercials more than I'd sell. But he said, why don't you bring your knowledge back here, like come do something. I think there's something for you to do here. And I'm like, all right, let me take over this Facebook account. So getting the social media up and running was the first thing because I realized that we were starting to get younger people, which was wild to me because as a kid, there was like no one under 75
8: yeah.
9: in our doors. So
8: yeah.
9: I was like, wow, he's not wrong. There's young families shopping here. And I want all ages shopping at Hyder, so
8: right.
9: I don't want you to
8: of
9: get
8: course.
9: The wrong idea. But we were truly an ethnic market when my dad opened because he opened with the intention of serving the Greek, Armenian, and Middle Eastern population in that neighborhood mostly. A lot of people back then were still coming in on
8: right.
9: foot
8: yeah.
9: every day for their pound of olives with big family gatherings.
8: Yeah.
9: And then as time went on, other ethnic markets opened. Older people sadly did pass away. Traditions change. Like people don't get together for those weekly family dinners. Like a lot changed leading up to our customer base changing a little bit. And over time it's changed quite a bit. And so I thought, okay, it's time for me to really reach all ages, do my best to, you know, get the reach out there, let people know where we are, what we have. We're a little bit more modern now,
8: yeah.
9: a little bit more attractive to all people.
8: Right.
9: And so, yeah, Facebook, I launched an Instagram page finally, which is hilarious that that's like a modern thing to think about.
8: I know.
9: Then at the time I was actually going on WTAG a lot with another woman that worked there. And we were doing this food show and just talking about food, like how much we liked food. And that worked really well. We got a lot of new faces in
8: the door.
9: That's
8: interesting you said that. I was telling one of the hosts last week during our fun drive that my great-great uncle was a host on WTAG for many, many years.
9: Amazing.
8: And he hosted a classical music show. And so my mom was like, oh, it runs in the family.
9: It's in your blood.
8: It's in my blood. But I guess that station still exists, but I haven't, I think their programming has kind of shifted more to news now and less
9: yeah.
8: music. But that's so cool that you're able to be on there. And, you mentioned your brother, Greg or Gregory before, and I brought up this quote and we were laughing about it a little bit earlier, that your father's philosophy was dance with the girl who brought you. How do you balance that heritage with new trends and product selection? You know, there's always like the new thing on TikTok and Instagram. I don't really think, I won't speak for your business.
9: No.
8: I don't think you guys probably need to care about that because what you're providing is so far from there.
9: It's so funny that I haven't really gotten into the TikTok thing, and that baked feta, block feta.
8: Yes.
9: Became
8: the pasta thing.
9: And
8: oh my gosh.
9: I would have thought that we'd be flooded with people over that. We weren't so much because I still think young people might not know that. A lot of people don't realize we have feta off the block behind the counter. Like you just
8: probably
9: need to
8: really
9: ask.
8: Good feta.
9: It is
8: too.
9: The best. And so like there's even people that have been shopping here for years, and every once in a while they're like, is this your whole feta selection? Looking at our small cheese refrigerator. I'm like, no, we've got pounds and pounds of back here. We cut you as much or as little as you want. So once people like have real feta. They'll never go back to just like grocery store feta.
10: I don't know if I've ever had real feta.
9: Come on in. I'm going to give you a taste. We're going to walk you through all of the samples.
8: A feta tasting.
9: Yeah, exactly. Like all of them. You've got to try the ones from Greece, the ones from France. So staying loyal to our origins, right? Mm-hmm. While also modernizing.
8: Right.
9: So we have not lost, I'd say, our heritage, our roots, what our family stood for, our honesty, reliability, those kinds of things. Our base is still like Mediterranean inspired foods. We're never going to stop selling olives and feta, and our hummus is like the most famous product we mm-hmm. have now. But things did change around us. The world changed, right? The world has changed long before COVID even. Like I had mentioned earlier, like when we first opened, a lot of people were not households where both adults were working. Maybe like women were able to come and shop more during the day and they were throwing larger dinner parties. Like I have seen trends like that really changing.
8: Yeah, cultures.
9: Things from when I was 20 and working at the store, now I'm in my mid-40s, I hate to say it. Like things really have changed even over the last 25 years.
8: Right.
9: And so we had to pivot because different kinds of people were coming in, people with different lifestyles and schedules. And if we had not pivoted or changed a little bit of our selection or modernized, we would have been out of business. And so I think we've stayed who we are.
8: 100%.
9: Absolutely. Yeah. Like, I really don't think anyone's come in and been like, these kids, they really, you know.
8: They don't know what their father.
9: He'd hate you. But
8: No.
9: I mean, if anything, I'm lucky to say we actually hear the opposite. Like many
8: so
9: people,
8: wonderful.
9: Even a week, are like, oh, I wish your dad could see this now. Oh. He'd love it. Which the man didn't like change. So I'm going to be honest. I don't know that he'd love to see everything we've done with the place. But we've taken it to a different place while remaining the people we've always been with the goals we've always had.
8: Yeah, 100%. I've been speaking with Miriam Heider of Heider's Marketplace right here in Worcester, and you're listening to Business Beat here on 90.5 WYCN. Stick around for the second part of our conversation coming right up.
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8: 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You've been listening to Business Beat here on 90.5 WICN. I'm your host, Eric Grad, and tonight I've been speaking with Miriam Heider, who's the co-owner of Ed Heider's Marketplace right here in Worcester. Thank you again, Miriam, for coming in.
9: Thanks for having me.
8: So this is our second half of our conversation together. We got through a lot in the first half, and I think a fun question to start off this second half is around new products or services that you might have introduced or the team has introduced at the store that have either surprised or delighted customers.
9: Yes. So in the last couple of years, we've actually started baking a lot more.
8: Okay.
9: So you come in and a lot of people, you see them kind of, you see their heads turn, walk by one of our cases and then like kind of get whiplashed by when they smell all the cookies. So we have all these beautifully baked cookies right on top of what is now our pastry case. Mm-hmm. So then we got into making our own halva. And I don't know if you're familiar with halva, but it's like a European and Middle Eastern sweet treat.
8: Okay.
9: Looks like fudge, but it's not. It's made with crushed sesame seed and sugar syrup, and it's delicious.
8: I haven't tried it, but I've seen it.
9: I'm going to make sure you get a couple samples next time you're in.
8: Yeah.
9: So we have that. Now we're making cheesecakes and a Greek orange phyllo cake.
8: Oh my gosh.
9: All of these things. A halva brownie. It's ever expanding. And that's really over the last 2 years. And so people are pleasantly surprised, and it is one of the more exciting things that we've been doing.
8: Yeah. This is a real question. It's not a promotional question. You guys do catering, right?
9: We do. Now, we don't do the whole setup and delivery, and all of it is cold catering that's meant to be eaten cold, but
8: right.
9: our salads, we do a lot of appetizer platters. It makes life easier if you're hosting or need to bring something to yeah. a holiday. Our appetizer platter's like beautiful, and it has everything. It's like the Heider sampler. It's got three dips, of course, including our
8: hummus.
9: I'm
8: going to ask. I was like, what's included in that?
9: Olives, cheeses, two dozen of our grape leaves, and then in the middle is hummus, our yogurt dip, and our tomato tabbouleh. But you can always, people could sub things in if there's mm-hmm. a dietary restriction or something. But you can't leave without the hummus. That's got to be on the
8: I am working with my parents to plan our Christmas Eve, Christmas Day menu, so I might have to pop over.
9: Absolutely.
8: Bring something a little different than a Kraft cheese and pepperoni charcuterie board.
9: We'll help
8: That's
9: you
8: not
9: with that.
8: What I typically do. I'm making light of the situation, yeah. but you know, I do enjoy a little, you know, pepper jack every once in a while, this type of thing.
9: Who doesn't?
8: Yeah, who doesn't? You know, we've talked about community a lot and how, you know, the story I think is really ingrained in just like what is Worcester. And you know, community first strategy for your store's growth and identity. You've talked a little bit before on the first half of this conversation around there was a store before the store mm-hmm. that was you know owned and operated and was started by your father. How has you know the store's growth over the year and its identity sort of changed, and how have you and your brother and whoever else is in charge there been able to adapt, or just the changes that you're seeing that are being embraced? You know, it probably looked at a very different way 50 years ago than it does now.
9: I've been trying to wrap my head around it a lot, especially the weekend of our anniversary, which was December 4th, was technically our 50 year.
8: Wow.
9: Who opens a business in the cold of, you know,
8: someone
9: the dead of winter
8: in Massachusetts.
9: Yeah. And I'm thinking about it because while the name has stayed the same, so much else has changed. And again, like, as I said in the first part of the segment, our roots are the same. We are the same people. We have the same values. But products have changed.
8: Right.
9: And the faces have changed somewhat. And it's weird because in some ways you're like, are we celebrating 50 years of the same business? Are we just a place that happens to have the same name? But it almost feels like it is a totally different business today from what it was 15 years ago, from what it was in the 90s when I was a teenager. It's completely different. So it's, but people at the same time, we're meeting people for the first time that are coming in and excited about it. And they're mm-hmm. like, wow, this place is so cool.
8: Yeah.
9: And I think they'd feel the same way had they been with us throughout.
8: Yeah.
9: But it is interesting to see the reaction of people coming in for the first time versus someone who's been with us throughout decades. You
8: yeah.
9: know what I mean?
8: And well, maybe top of mind, I mean, is there something that you remember from the old days of when your dad first opened, compared to now, that you're like, that food just doesn't make sense anymore because food trends are
9: yes.
8: real. And I don't think anyone's ever going to get sick of feta and hummus and
9: no.
8: olives, but there are probably some things back then that are considered like vintage foods that
9: yeah.
8: people just don't
9: Over
8: want
9: the years,
8: anymore.
9: I mean, like I was saying with our, well, we've tried to remain who we are.
8: Yeah.
9: There's been a lot of change with products. And what happened was over the years, you know, we really started off strong as an ethnic market. And over the years, people pass away, go different places. Traditions are not as tight as they once were.
8: Yeah.
9: And so things that you might have sold a lot of every day kind of then started to dwindle.
8: Mm-hmm.
9: And so over the years, like it started about 20 years ago, 25 years ago, we started to see, okay, I think it's time to maybe stop selling this random cut of pasta from Greece. You know what I mean? Like these things that, and it was hard for my dad to let go of
8: I'm
9: and
8: sure.
9: for some of us because one thing about our family, we never wanted to disappoint anyone
8: no.
9: because you wanted to stay, you wanted to be helpful to the people that were loyal to you for all these years. You didn't want to disappoint a loyal customer.
8: No, of course not. And there's a sense of pride around having those very specific products.
9: Yeah. And somewhat the fear of people going somewhere else, to be honest,
8: yeah.
9: if you did make major changes. Now, over time, other ethnic markets opened in Worcester and some people did go elsewhere, and it didn't make sense for us to continue to carry every single product.
8: Mm-hmm.
9: So yeah, there's some things that it's like, I look at old pictures. I'm like, oh my God, remember when we sold that? That's hilarious. Like, but at the time it made sense, or we thought it made sense. There's also, I don't know if you've ever watched any of those shows with Gordon Ramsay or any of those.
8: Oh, 100%.
9: Interviewing a business owner. There's also a lot where, because you're attached to something emotionally, sometimes you think it's a big seller, but it might not be.
8: And they're
9: be.
8: Like, no, ma'am, yeah. no, ma'am.
9: Luckily, yeah. now we have the technology to tell us what, how many of everything we actually right. are selling.
8: Right.
9: And I mean, we still had old school registers until like 15 years ago, yeah. you know?
8: And now everything's in a computer system and they say how much you're selling when. And
9: it's so much easier. And it's yeah. it's not just, I don't want the easy way out. I still count back change to people. Like kids today, they'll never know how, but you couldn't work it. I mean, my father would stand there looking over you until you counted back the change exactly to a customer right. in yeah. front of them.
8: Right.
9: You didn't, you know, you didn't put the money they gave you into the register until you had counted it back, counted their change back.
8: And now people are coming and asking if you take Apple Pay.
9: Right. Yeah. And it's funny too, because sometimes it's like not even the young people. Yeah. yeah. I don't even know how to use Apple Pay. But I forget what I was saying. Oh, yeah. So it's not just that we want something easy, but right. it is helps us create our menu and helps us cut products that really aren't selling, even if we're attached to them emotionally.
8: Mm-hmm. So, you know, you said you celebrated that 50 years on the 4th. Did you guys do anything special?
9: We did. So there were some fun things leading up to it.
8: Yeah.
9: I dug up a lot of old ads, a lot
8: oh,
9: of
8: cool.
9: old pictures. They can still be seen on some of them on our Instagram, mostly on our Facebook page. We held a
8: and
9: raffle.
8: What are those pages?
9: Oh, so, oh gosh, just Ed Heiter's Mediterranean Market okay. on Facebook. And then Instagram is at Ed Heiter's, all one word, obviously.
8: Gotcha.
9: And we held a raffle that people could sign up for all week long when they came into the store. We wanted you to physically come in and sign up. And some of the giveaways were gift cards, tote bags filled with goodies, and then one and a few other things. And then one person won free hummus for a year. And so
8: what does that mean?
9: It is a basically we made special coupons that are only going to go to this person who
8: yeah.
9: won. And so it's one per week of every
8: yeah.
9: week of 2026.
8: That's so nice.
9: For a pint of our hummus.
8: So 52 pints
9: yeah.
8: of hummus.
9: Yeah. And it's so funny because a few people were like, what? Who would come in here weekly for hummus? I'm like, that's who keeps us going. A lot of us come in weekly for hummus.
8: Yeah.
9: And I will tell a little story, if I may,
8: yes.
9: about our hummus. So
8: yeah.
9: that's our longest running item. So we weren't in the prepared food game. One thing I should probably touch on is, you know, when we opened, it was bottles and cans and jars and yes, bulk scooped olives and feta and things mm-hmm. like that. But it was not a prepared food store.
8: Yeah.
9: And so the hummus, when my father started making hummus, he was making it in like a small batches in my mother's Cuisinart. Like we're talking in the 70s and 80s. I remember her being like calling the store like, Eddie, bring me back my I need it to make dinner tonight.
8: Yeah, yeah.
9: And so he's running it back and forth. You know,
8: right.
9: We didn't even have anything that resembled a kitchen back then. Tiny, like 400 square foot shop on the corner, Park Avenue, Pleasant Street.
8: Right.
9: And one day my father, I think, went to like the bank or some errand. And when he came back, one of the young ladies working for him, who's now a doctor in Indiana. She was like a 16-year-old high school kid that would come back and come work after school. She made a sign that said, Ed Heiter's famous hummus. And he was like, what are you doing? You can't call it that. And she was like, well, I don't know, maybe someday it will be. And that was like 1988. And
8: wow.
9: it's just funny because when I was growing up then, I was so embarrassed to bring foods from my culture into school.
8: A lot
9: I'd
8: of people share
9: at.
8: That.
9: Oh, yeah. It's yeah. like the opening scene from my Big Fat Greek Wedding. If anyone's familiar, I'm sure people are laughing as they hear this. Because whatever ethnicity you are from, if it was, everyone had their thing they brought to school and they were like, oh, God, I can't believe my mom and my grandmother did this to me. It's embarrassing, right? You just wanted to fit in. And it's not lost on me that today my kids will hopefully go to school and sit next to some kid eating Heiter's hummus in the cafeteria.
8: That's
9: at Worcester.
8: Funny. That's cute.
9: So,
8: this conversation has me actually very hungry, and I haven't had lunch or dinner today. So, I think this weekend I'll be making.
9: I should have brought you a snack. I'm sorry. That was
8: all
9: really
8: we have
9: rude
8: is cough
9: me.
8: Drops here and bottled water. Unfortunately, what I think you know. Has been so cool to hear from you over the past, half hour or so we've been talking is about growth at Ed Heiter's. And, you know, looking ahead, you know, what's your vision for Ed Heiter's in the next, you know, 5 or so years? Do you see we stay the same, we adapt, people love what we're doing? Do you see another location? I know it's hard. It's a hard
9: it
8: question.
9: Hard.
8: But it is,
9: so,
8: it's curious to know, like, kind of like where you and your brother's brains are at.
9: So, I think taking this beautiful thing we have and continuing to improve it over the last 5 or 10 years, we've actually had an incredible amount of growth, even through COVID, where sadly so many businesses closed, we
8: right.
9: ended up changing. So what I didn't mention earlier when you were asking about the new services and products that mm-hmm. kind of falls under this category is a person, the most important person behind our growth has actually been somebody that a lot of people don't know, that my husband works in the business too.
8: Okay.
9: And he has been truly, I always tell people, he's the brains behind the operation. He's been responsible for so much change and growth in the last 5 years, like so much innovation in the kitchen. He oversees our entire kitchen. And so new delicious products, he's scaled them up. He's created them. He's invented new things. And so we're constantly improving. People have come to us so many times in the city, developers asking us to open like a miniature Hiders in a new place that's opening, whether it's downtown or
8: like the Worcester Public Market has like an Ed Hiders kiosk,
9: that kind of thing. Or yeah. No, they have not in particular, but like they might have, but other people have asked, but like, I just think it's a funny little business that you can't duplicate.
8: Yeah.
9: And maybe someday, people always ask us to open at the Cape. It's the, we hear it 10 times a week. Well, Worcester people, a lot of people retire for the Cape, not just the summer. Retire to the Cape. Like, I wish you'd come down here.
8: Yeah.
9: And I always joke, like, maybe a summer pop-up or a food, some kind of truck that does a delivery. I'm like, put me up at your beach house
8: maybe
9: and
8: I'll
9: do it.
8: They can provide you a first floor of their four-floor home or something like that.
9: Yes, please, with ocean views.
8: Yeah.
9: but I don't know. I think just continuously improving our products and rolling out more delicious things. I don't know. I mean, this building, we can't do much more to the building. This is an old building and we've stretched it to its limits. So
8: just with about, 30 seconds or so left, since our conversation's wrapping up, what's your personal favorite item? And, or maybe there's something you look at every time you're in the store and you're like, you think about your dad or something nice like that.
9: It's, I just feel him everywhere. I got to say, it's the hummus. It's our key. It's like the first homemade thing we ever did.
8: It's a plain hummus, or do you guys also do like
9: garlic? We do a couple variations with toppings, but it's the original hummus.
8: Nothing beats the original.
9: Yeah, nothing beats the original.
8: Well, I mean, Christmas is around the corner. Actually, no, Christmas is behind us now. New Year's is coming up, and who doesn't love a delicious dip for New Year's?
9: Dip, snacks, and bubbly. We've got it all.
8: 100%. Miriam, thank you so much for coming in tonight.
9: Thank you, Eric.
8: I've been speaking with Miriam Hyder, who's one of the co-owners over at Ed Hyder's Mediterranean Marketplace right here in Worcester, a wonderful local gem to check out. So stick around again next week. 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

0: 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Good evening. I'm Al Vona, host of The Public Eye. Nice to have you with us. Many people throughout their life, and I've learned this through personal experience, many people, for one reason or another, experience physical symptoms, physical disabilities, many times no fault of their own, and it really alters not only your mindset, but your ability to do the things that we once did, whether you're an athletic type of person or someone who just liked to do things using the your back or your strength of your body, your arms, your legs. But when that disability, when that accident, when that moment comes, and it keeps us from doing the things that we love to do, the things we want to do, the things we plan to do, it certainly can have a major effect on your life. I know a couple of years ago, I experienced some spinal issues and have found a whole new appreciation for those who suffer from various ailments and disabilities. But more importantly, I love hearing from people who share similar stories and experiences, and that's certainly the case this evening. My guest is Mary Keating, a woman who at a very young age had experienced a very serious spinal cord injury that really altered a good part of her life. But rather than sit back and wallow and wonder why did this happen to me, it shouldn't have happened to me, this is bad luck, Mary chose, with the support of her family first and foremost, to take another look at things and really made a big success of herself, went to law school, is now in the lead in a Connecticut law firm, but more importantly, later in life, put much of the story, and it probably was a very therapeutic part of her life, in a new book, Recalibrating Gravity, which is in poetic verse. And this being, I thought, very apropos, this being National Poetry Month, I thought it was a great time to have Mary Keating join us. Mary, nice to have you with us.
1: Hi, Al. It's wonderful to be here. Thanks for having me.
0: I hope that I described, it's different for everybody. You and I had a chance to talk a little bit beforehand. It's different for everybody when they experience physical ailments, accidents, disabilities, and depending on how severe, and in your case, it was a very severe spinal injury at a very young age that certainly altered your life. But there's no right way. I don't think there's any easy way because I can't speak for you and I can't speak for anyone else that has a disability. But again, as you and I had talked earlier, what was so important for you? What made the difference so that you didn't feel saddened? You didn't feel like someone had taken something from you. You found the inspiration to go on and become a success in your life. Was it indeed family?
1: It was my family. And my parents raised five kids, and we were always into everything, and they told us to do whatever we could. And when I had my accident, that didn't change anything. My parents just said, okay, we're going to deal with this, and you need to move on, and we'll figure out how to do this. And also, my mother had just become a recovering alcoholic, and she was in the program of AA, and so all that philosophy of one day at a time, easy does it. So just living in the moment and being with parents that were so supportive, and I'm the middle child of five, so my family was fun, and they all have a great sense of humor. So actually, it was very sad, but we just moved on and figured out what to do.
0: Now, I want to go back and just give folks a little bit of a history. You were very, very young. It was an automobile accident. You were not driving, but you were the passenger. But how old exactly were you when you incurred this injury?
1: I was 15.
0: Very young. Very young, right at a point in your life where you're thinking high school and eventually college and wanting to go out and do things with friends, that had to be very emotional. Also for your family, I know, my daughter was very young.

0: if something had ever happened to her, even if it was just a cold. I'd be up 24 hours until she was well again. You know, it certainly makes people feel something that ordinarily they don't, unless it hits home. And in this case, it certainly hit home. So how difficult was it for you, but also how difficult was it for Mom and Dad?
1: Well, when you're 15 years old, you're just asserting your independence. You're out with your friends, and fashion is important, whatever fashion you're doing at the time. So to be 15 and all of a sudden relying on your parents again was a shock. And then to have a wheelchair now as your permanent accessory, which is not very cool back then, especially then when they were steel and heavy. And today my chair is like pink highlights, and you know, it's very light, it's titanium, it was a whole different. So kind of incorporating something new and not being able to move around as much was difficult. But when I first was injured, I was paralyzed from the chest down. I still am, and I couldn't even sit up by myself. And I went to Burke Rehab, and I was there for 6 months. And they told me, you're going to be independent, and you're going to be able to take care of yourself and live alone and dress yourself. And I remember lying in the bed thinking, these people have no idea what they're talking about. But that they did. I ended up becoming very independent. I lived alone. I became a lawyer. I just went on with my life.
0: One of the things that I found very inspirational is one of the bylines in the book, in describing the book, is the fact that this is neither a story of tragedy or triumph, but one of adaptation, persistence, and the ability to go on with one's life and to cope with the daily challenges. That says it all for me, Mary, is the fact that, you know, I guess you could, for anyone, you could sit back and say, you know, I can feel bad for myself, or, you know, I can look for inspiration. And you know, those two things do happen. But I like the take, and I believe that this is what helped get you as far as you've gotten in life, is the fact that you looked at it and said, look, nothing's going to change this now. I need to adapt, and I need to find some inner strength, but I have to be persistent about this. I can't, you know, wallow in what's happened. Is that how it, you know, came together for you? How did that keep you on the straight and narrow?
1: Well, this is sort of a different take on what you're asking me, but one of the things I discovered when I had to get around in a wheelchair was how inaccessible our world was, and that angered me, and I wanted to change that. So I discovered that when you tell people a story, it helps them understand things better than lecturing to them. So I wrote a story about trying to go downtown and get my brother a present, and I described the things I encountered. I didn't have parking. I ended up getting a van with a lift so I could get around, and I couldn't park anywhere. I couldn't get up on the sidewalks, and that led to me going with the mayor. I got the mayor to come downtown in a wheelchair with the press, and he ended up having the town install curb cuts and accessible parking years before the ADA. So what I realized was it was the way our society is designed that disables me more than anything. And so we changed the design, because right now there's a billion people have some kind of disability. It really opens up the world for everyone. And so not just me trying to get around was important, but a whole class of people trying to get around. So that became something that inspired me to advocate for people, and I believe eventually become a lawyer.
0: This is the key. Again, like I said, it depends on where, you know, who you are as a person, what your inner strengths are. But what's coming through for me here, and I find it very inspiring, and I'm not just saying that, is the fact that you saw things that were kept you from moving about freely. And rather than just complain about it or go back home and think, you know, someone's got to do something, you took an initiative, you got the mayor involved, got other people involved, and before you know it, you know, they realized that they, you know, there's a vast host of people within our community, within our world, who don't have the ability to walk on their own, to maneuver the way others do. And, you know, we have to be very cognizant of that. We have to be very, I think, sympathetic of that and working through and working together cooperatively. So it sounds like this was inspiring for you. And not only did it help you personally, but it helped a multitude of people, right?
1: Yes. What was interesting is later in life, I ended up meeting an Egyptian scholar who had a disability herself, and she was fascinated to discover that in Egypt, ancient Egypt, people were buried with their mobility devices. And she even found that King Tut was buried with 140 canes, if I remember properly. And they began to realize that in ancient Egypt, disability was seen as part of life, which it is, not something other or different. And they have reliefs showing people with a cane and they're working, and they have people who are disabled, married to non-disabled people. So it's really fascinating. So disability is part of our life. It's not something strange or other. And the more we understand and adapt so that people, everyone can move around in life, I think the stronger our societies will be.
0: I love, and I want to pick up where you just left off, but I just wanted to remind our listeners that you're tuned to 90.5 WICN, Jazz Plus for New England. You can follow us on Facebook and Twitter. 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I'm Al Vona, host of The Public Eye. My guest this week is author Mary Keating, who at a very early age overcame a very serious spinal injury and found strength. Not only within her own family, but in helping others, achieving a law degree, now heading her own law firm, and the author of a new book, Recalibrating Gravity, which is a perfect book for this time of year. April is National Poetry Month. Mary, just what you were saying is that seeing that, you know, there was a time, I remember as a child, somebody would have maybe crutches, especially another student when I was very young. We had kids in school that one did have a wheelchair, one needed crutches for whatever reason. And two things happened. Everybody either stared, which I'm sure made that individual feel so self-conscious. And then there were always the ones that sit on the sideline and then they start to, make fun of that person. I'm thinking, you know, as I've gotten older and experienced some of this stuff myself, I realized that there's no room for that in our lives. And I think through your efforts and you recognizing that among other people, it's helped people who don't experience these things to have a new sensitivity. And for lack of a better word, I use that word sensitivity to understanding that they're no different than you or I. And I love that story about the Egyptians, that it's part of life. It is part of life, is it not?
1: Yes, it's very much part of life. And I relate to what you're saying about people staring, because I remember when I was over in England, because I've actually traveled quite a bit, and I was going down the sidewalk in England, and the people would go up against the wall like I was going to run them over or something. It was, I'm not going to hit you. I know what I'm doing in my chair. It was very funny. And one time I was in Switzerland, and I was with this young man, and he would jump on the back of my chair, and as we went down hills, and we'd be laughing and having a great time, and the Swiss were looking on at us with audible frowns. What is she doing? You're not supposed to have fun in a wheelchair. But it can be, it's just part of life, and you have to incorporate whatever you have in life and enjoy it, because it's so precious, life. You know, it's such an amazing gift we've been given.
0: I couldn't agree with you more, and I know if you and I were sitting amongst a group of people now discussing this in face-to-face and in person, many people would be nodding their head in agreement that, you know what, I mean, I didn't realize this when I was a teenager, because it was like, I'm going 24 hours a day, 7 days a week, but at some point in life, you realize how precious life is, how short life is, and we need to be appreciative of what we have here. But I love those stories about, you know, some people just saw it as, didn't see the disability as anything other than part of life, joined you in the frolicking and made you feel that you were no different than anybody else. And then obviously there's those others that, you know, kind of, you know, stood aside. Oh, you know, here's the whole sidewalk. Look, I didn't ask for the whole sidewalk. Don't make me feel like I'm different. So with that said, let me ask you that. Does one, when you get an injury, when you incur an injury as you did, was there a brief moment? Was there any time at all where you felt that you could never be the person you had hoped to be because of the injury?
1: You know, it was 50-something years ago, so it's hard to look back. I don't think that my parents let me wallow at all. I came home from the rehab hospital, and to get upstairs, I had to transfer from my wheelchair onto this rickety stair glide, and at the top, there was another wheelchair, and I got into my bedroom, and I probably took me like 10 minutes to do all that, and then my mother yells, "Mary, come down and set the table." I'm like, "Set the table? Is she serious?" But she was signaling to me, you're not going to be treated any differently just because you have a disability, and we'll figure out what to do. So one of the things in my mind that I did was I just sometimes imagined I was in a bad B movie and I was waiting for a new director. So I just used a lot of humor to get through things because I don't think life is livable without humor in it. It's like the WD-40 that greases everything so we can get through it.
0: I laugh because two things effectively, and I'm hearing you talk, and it certainly has an effect on me, is the fact that the combination here, that your mother wasn't being mean, she was being loving. She understood that, you know, if we don't encourage her, if we don't treat her like the rest of us, then God knows what will happen to her. I find that so warming. I find that just so inspirational. And I'm sure she did it in a manner where you knew that this is out of love first and foremost, right?
1: I didn't think that at first. I thought that she was being ridiculous. And what didn't she realize what just happened to me? I just had an accident. It's hard for me to move around. And why can't one of my other sisters set the table? You know, I was thinking that. But my parents were so great. My dad was innovative. He wanted me to go to a Yale-Harvard game. He was a Yale guy. So he built this special chair that fit over the portico, so when people stood up, I could still see the game, and he carried it with me. He brought me down. I was working in D.C. as a clerk, and he came down, and he wanted me to go sailing on the Potomac, so he rigged the sailboat higher so we could get on, but he said, don't you do this with someone who doesn't know what they're doing, because we were on a Sunfish, and it could easily have flipped.
0: Right.
1: So they were just so full of life, and I'm sure that, well, my dad did tell me that when I used to go out with my friends, my mother would be very worried, but she would never let on to me that she was worried what was going on with me.
0: Yeah, I know that feeling. When you text every half hour, are you okay? Where are you? Let me know when you get home. It's not always easy as being a parent, but it is immensely rewarding. Let's fast forward now and talk about, because the poetry, the writing came in later in life, right?
1: Well, I was always writing poetry. My dad would write odes, and my parents loved literature. We were always reading. When I was a kid, our family learned The Antiseptic Baby and The Prophylactic Pup, which is this very complicated poem that we could all recite. It's hysterical on together. So poetry always had an interest for me, and as I got older, I found it a great way to express things in a very short space. Poetry, a lot of people are scared of poetry, but I think today it's so much different than it used to be. It's more a way of expressing things in a very short space that is so deep, and it speaks to us on a different level than any other kind of literature.
0: And you chose you chose poetic verse as the means to do two things, and correct me if I'm wrong. One is to express your deepest feelings about the experience and your life as a whole, as opposed to just writing it down and saying, well, on this certain date in 1963, you know, I got into an automobile accident and I've never been the same since. I find it fascinating that the poetic approach was the one you used. And I think you're right. I think today more people feel much more comfortable reading and even writing poetry. But with that said, Recalibrating Gravity is a memoir in poetic verse. How has it been as far as reception? I mean, have people been receptive to not just small circles? I'm sure you know a lot of people that are in poetry circles, but have you found that it has been accepted in that form?
1: Oh, absolutely, it's been accepted, and the way it's written, it's in just short poems. So with today, everybody has a very short attention span. So I was thinking when I wrote a book, if I wrote things in snippets and then put it all together, it would be kind of like the way we love to watch series. So you watch a series, but then you binge watch it, you go right through it. So a lot of people have told me it's a page turner, which I find so fascinating. But it's also designed so you could just pick up a poem and just read a little part, or if you're in a rush. And another reason why I wrote it in poetry is I couldn't even imagine sitting down and writing a novel. That just seemed like so long with my busy schedule. So I could, when I was waiting in the doctor's office or I was waiting for a client, I could just jot down the beginning of a poem and finish a thought and then move on. And it does start when I was young. It starts with my birth. I was actually born on New Year's. I was the first baby born in Westchester that year.
0: Wow.
1: And then it goes through being a kid and in church. And, you know, when you're a kid, I went to Catholic church with my family. And why are we standing, kneeling? I just want to be out with my dog. And then, you know, it just went through all that. And then having my first boyfriend. And then all of a sudden I have this accident that just changes everything. And about being in the hospital and dealing with all of that. And then it went on from what do you do once that happens? And then I have a section about dogs and humor and love, because love is probably the most important thing here, is love.
0: Absolutely. And I, as I'm listening to you and, you know, after reading the book and getting a sense of, you know, how did she do that? Was the first question I had is, you know, why not just document it? But as you said, it could become very cumbersome. And sometimes you're absolutely right. I know, because my attention span is one of the shortest on the earth. But the fact of the matter is, you need some mechanism to put forth the story in a way that would, one, relate to the reader, but also catch their attention. And it sounds like by using the poetic verse, you were able to accomplish that and still put your emotions and your feelings into it. So I think it was a unique approach to doing just that. But since then, publishing the book, achieving actually notoriety, not only on the local level, but, you know, statewide down there in Connecticut, and I'm sure in other aspects across the country. Have you found many people like yourself from various backgrounds who share those you know, those emotions, you know, why did this happen, but I'm not going to let it stop me? Have there been groups of you getting together, working together as a group to make people, one, acknowledge that, you know, we're not different. Okay, we've had this setback, but we're not going to let this stop us. So has this helped you to form, I guess what I'm trying to say, is bonds with like-minded people?
1: Well, what was most surprising when I wrote the book is a lot of people I'd lost touch with in my life got in touch with me. And then one woman I had gotten to know on Facebook called me up, and she said, your book just saved a life. And I said, well, what do you mean? And she said, my daughter's friend is always going out driving with her boyfriend who's been drinking, and we've been telling her not to do that. So I read her one of your poems, and it just hit her what risks she was taking. And that to me was chilling, that somebody would, wow, you know, get so much out of a poem.
0: Mm-hmm.
1: That was just wild. The other thing that was amazing was I was searching to see, you know, how's my book being received? And they did a review of it over in Indonesia. like, wow, this is really getting around. And I was so happy to know that, because I can try to advocate for people with disabilities around, but if you write a book, it reaches so many more people.
0: Exactly.
1: To begin to understand that disability is just part of life, and we really need to make the world more accessible for everyone.
0: And as you said, it brought the world, it made the world a little smaller, because you found that the far reaches of the earth, people that you never would have necessarily come into contact with, have now, there's been a contact through the book and the readings, and it's made a difference in many people's lives. We've only got a few moments left, but the story is fascinating. And one, I'm not just saying this, Mary, but, you know, giving you so much credit, because it would be, and I've seen it both ways. I've seen people as, and I think we alluded to it early on, wallowing and feeling bad for themselves. But the part is to take, go inside oneself and find the strength and the determination to go forward. And you've certainly done that. I'm sure you've been an inspiration for many, many people. With that said, the book is Recalibrating Gravity, a memoir in verse. The author has been my guest, Mary Keating. Mary, if people want to reach out to you directly, perhaps get more information about your work, what you're advocating in terms of for people with disabilities, how might they reach you?
1: Well, I have a website. It's called MaryKeatingPoet.com. It's K-E-A-T-I-N-G. So they can just go there, and there's a contact Mary. And they can, I'd love to hear what people think, share their experiences, maybe share some poetry. And thank you so much for having me here today.
0: No, this is wonderful. It's been a combination of things, and I said it at the outset. One, you know, we are celebrating April as National Poetry Month, but more importantly, a story, a very personal story that you were willing to share with others. And you said it yourself, that it has an impact on people's lives, and that's really what it's all about. We're not alone. As much as we think sometimes, why did this happen to me, or why do I have to go through this? And we're all at that point at some point in our life. The fact of the matter is that there are many people like us, and it's just a matter of finding the right conduit to reach out to them. And by writing Recalibrating Gravity, you've certainly done that. If you have any questions about the broadcast, you can certainly give us a call here at the studios at WICN. Our main number is 508-752-0700. You can pose any comments, questions, or feedback to me directly. I certainly welcome that. That's Al Vona, V-U-O-N-A, at WICN.org. For the public eye, this is Al Vona. Thank you so much for tuning in.

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6: A good teacher makes a world of difference. And the things they say and do stay with us. I still remember how amazing it was to me in kindergarten that Miss Gray made us homemade Play-Doh. I remember how much Mr. Savino's 20th century history class shaped my 10th grade year, the permission he gave me to think about the world in different ways. And I remember Dr. Chan telling us in our senior capstone class, don't say bad things about yourself, because people are stupid and they will believe you. I'm so grateful to have been in those classrooms. Every year in Virginia, the State Council of Higher Education honors 12 outstanding educators at the collegiate level. These educators exemplify the highest standards of teaching, scholarship, and service. I'm Lauren Francis, and today on the show, we're celebrating some of those outstanding educators. By the time Gary Dopp was 20 years old, he had lived in 20 different homes. He was a military kid, and every time his family moved, he found himself in a new culture that he knew nothing about. Gary Dopp is the founding director of Randolph College's Creative Writing MFA program, and he focuses on making sure that students and faculty know that they belong. Gary, by the time you were 20 years old, you lived in multiple countries and states, and somehow you settled in Lynchburg, Virginia. How did that happen?
7: Yeah, that was an adventure of an upbringing, that's for sure. I ended up here for the job at Randolph College, actually. I was on the job market. I lived in Minneapolis with my young family, and we saw this job, and I fell in love with the campus and the community, and that's how I got here, 2013.
6: Why did you move around so much growing up?
7: My father was in the military, so we constantly moved. We were, every 2 to 3 years, you'd move to either a new state or a new country. And even when you moved to one community, you were often in temporary housing in one neighborhood, and then they put you in permanent, whatever it was called, permanent housing, which was like a year and a half more or something. And so you just constantly moved. And so we ended up in Germany for several tours that my father had, and for a good chunk of time, 6 years, and then throughout the United States, different places.
6: You were telling me before that you have a third culture kid perspective. What's that?
7: Yeah, it's this idea that you don't belong in any of the spaces you're in, right? As a military kid living in Germany, you don't fit in American culture because you're detached from that for some of your formative years. And then you certainly don't belong in German culture because you're not really brought up in that. You're not brought up in a German family. And yet, so you're kind of constantly experiencing the world as not being from the places you're in, not fully connecting with those spaces.
8: A colleague of mine, Katie Clune, our state folklore, she also grew up, you know, moving around a lot. Her dad was an ambassador. And we were traveling for work a couple weeks ago, and she, like, insisted that we play some techno song. And she was like, yeah, when I was, like, 11 and we moved to the States, I turned this song on and started crying because it was like none of the other kids liked techno.
7: Oh, yeah.
8: Did you,
7: yeah.
8: Did you have those kinds of experiences?
7: Oh, constantly. I mean, yeah, I moved – when I moved from Germany to Nebraska – and again, where we were in Nebraska didn't have a military base, so I didn't even have the familiarity of a military community. Mm. And right away, I was wearing clothes that I had bought at the PX. Everybody had the same clothes in Germany, you know, all the American kids. And I had a skateboard on my shirt, and I showed up, and everybody in Nebraska thought I was a skater kid, whatever that meant, right, in 1989, 90, whatever it was. And I also showed up to football practice as an eighth grader in, I think I had maybe black cleats and everyone else had white cleats. And I had no idea that year, for whatever reason, that was the color everybody knew to wear. And there were just things like that constantly that you, when you don't grow up in a community where a vast majority of the people do grow up in that space, they understand, they've internalized all the right rules, all the ideas, all the values, and you don't have them. And so you're constantly adapting and adjusting to new spaces, and you get pretty good at it actually, but it's a lot of emotional labor on kids in particular. Mm.
8: Are you an only child?
7: No, I have two sisters, one younger, one older.
8: Okay, so you kind of had like a built-in unit, you know?
7: Yeah, that's right. Yeah, and actually for dealing with that part of things, I thought my family was, my mom in particular, was really intentional about kind of preparing us for new spaces as best she could. Mm.
8: Did you read a lot growing up?
7: No, actually, I didn't read a lot growing up. I did enjoy storytelling. I did consume stories in various forms, you know, from television to books to theater, and even church probably. Mm-hmm. You know, the sermons and the communication that way is a form of storytelling. Mm-hmm. And so all those pieces kind of shaped my interest in story and really coming to writing. I would say I came to it through story and performance more even than just a love for writing. But of course I've developed that. But as a person who later in life discovered I'm dyslexic, that looking back, it certainly explains maybe a non-standard path toward being an English professor, that's for sure.
8: Tell me about that. How did you find out that you were dyslexic?
7: Yeah, so I'd been seeing a therapist for years who actually does psychological testing, that kind of thing. And so I went through a process with her, and then looking into my background, you know, part of the process I went through was looking at all my old school files and the language the teachers had. And my mom saved everything. She was a teacher, so we had a wealth of like handwriting samples, all kinds of stuff that looking back on, you go, oh, okay. And you know, we moved schools constantly. I mean, I think by the time I was in eighth grade, I had gone to eight schools, right?
8: Wow.
7: And so each of those schools, often in the writing, they would say things like, Gary's really struggling with spelling. Gary's really struggling with his handwriting. These are things we need to keep an eye on because they don't seem okay. And then I'd be gone, so the next school would never know that, would never get that. And they'd say, oh, this is a really smart kid, but yeah, he's struggling here. And one school, my mom tells me about, they were discussing putting me in special ed or the talented and gifted program. They didn't know which one to put me in.
8: Yeah.
7: It's just an odd looking back. And so part of that process kind of opened my eyes and went, oh yeah, that helped me make sense of my journey.
8: And so you realized that you were dyslexic and then you became an English professor.
7: Well, I was already an English professor.
8: Okay.
7: So yeah, so this was long after. So I knew I don't read nearly as much as my colleagues. And I couple that with, I also have ADHD and that was part of the diagnosis process. Yeah, certainly my attention span and my reading skills both are deficits for most English professors. And in some ways, I think they've been an asset for me, though.
8: To your credit, with Beloved in particular, no one can read that quickly. Anyone who reads Beloved quickly is like, you didn't read it and Toni Morrison doesn't like you.
7: Yeah, that's right.
8: Why would you do that?
7: You should read the, what is it, 124 was spiteful, I think is the first line. You should read that and just stop for a day.
8: I had that book for years before I read it. Like, I would pretty much read that first page and be like, whoa.
7: Ooh,
8: like, it's so rich.
7: Yeah.
8: And then, I don't know what it was. This was, I want to say, fall of 2024. Suddenly, I could read it.
7: It was time, huh?
8: Like, really, I do think that there is something to be said about the fact that, like, some books, some albums, you can't read them or hear them until it's time for you.
7: No, I think that's right. And I think that's true of other media, too. You know, television, movies, people talk about them and you're like, okay. And there's some resistance in you to that it's not time. It's not time to sit down and watch that, or it's not time to sit down and read that. And you don't really know why that is. But yeah, that's... Yeah, there are things like that that we have to be in the right moment for it.
8: Right, right. So you said something interesting. You said that you read much less than other English professors. How do you know, though?
7: I mean, it's just the amount that other people are talking about, the number of books they've read. You know, not that everyone walks around with a number that they're showing off to people.
8: Right.
7: just you know, the things that I haven't read that other people have, and just being aware that or the number of books I've started and not finished because I just don't have the capacity at that particular time. And so, yeah, it just becomes a kind of clear... Yeah, clear. It's very clear to me, right? I feel embarrassed by the amount I read when I'm in those kind of conversations.
8: Mm-hmm.
7: Not in a way now that is a problem for me, because I really do believe in my skill set beyond that, right? And so I feel very good about what I can do in the world and how I operate. And I feel good about how I am as an English professor, too. But you know, it's probably like... being in a weight room, which I also don't feel very secure in, but and somebody talking about how much they bench press, right?
8: Right. you're like, dude, I've never.
7: I'm comfortable with the number I bench press, but I have no desire to talk to you about it, right?
8: Right. Right. You just like skip past that.
7: That's right.
8: Yeah. One of the things I've always admired from afar about Randolph's MFA program, because you know, I do follow you guys on Instagram, is that you guys bring in a really stunning faculty from across the country. And of course, your students are from across the country, too, because it's a low residency program. How much of that sort of like movement, you know, that geographic diversity is influenced by your own experience?
7: I absolutely think there's a lot within it that helps shape it. That's part of my experience. I think there's a lot of other people's experiences who have also shaped it. Like there's kind of a, and probably the piece that my experience brought to it was all that moving around created this sense that I didn't belong in most spaces I was in, right? When you show up into a new community, you definitely don't feel like you belong when you're just constantly trying to learn it. And so I'm hyper aware and have been of other people around me who don't feel belonging easily in spaces, or spaces have that showed them regularly why they don't belong, you know.
8: And so
7: for me, a major priority of what we are as a community is thinking about how individuals, groups, communities, each writer who comes to us, how do they experience belonging, and how do we create a space that's going to be healthy for them, right? You know, I tell each new cohort of our students, like, we want to be different because you all are here. We want to grow because you all are here. So many spaces say, here's how you adjust to become what we want you to be. And I think a healthy community does the opposite. It says we will change and grow because you are here and help us do that.
8: Mm-hmm.
7: You know?
8: Why does it matter in an educational setting for people to feel like they belong?
7: Well, I mean, it's among the most important things that we can think about as educators, because the ability to learn, the ability to be successful as in a learning community relies so heavily on you feeling like you're believed in.
8: Mm-hmm.
7: I mean, there's evidence that if your professor doesn't believe you can learn, you're not as likely to learn, right? And so we have to, as educators, and I think actually Randolph has prioritized this over the last few years in our undergraduate programs, our graduate programs, because it matters that our students show up and feel like they can belong. They have to find community. It's not find community with everybody all the time, right?
8: Right.
7: But it's find that you can be in a classroom with, you know, 10 other people who are very different than you, and that space that's created by the professor needs to make you feel as close to comfortable as possible, right? And a lot of times that means that as professors, we can't walk into those spaces as the historic professor model was, like, I'm the expert, I'm the one you all should follow, you all change to be like me. It really is reminding our students that we're learners, we make mistakes, we're figuring things out, and so that they can go, okay, I'm comfortable here if I don't have to be perfect, if I don't have to, if I know this person in front of me who's teaching me this stuff that I don't know, they're also just a lovely bumbling human in the world, right?
8: Well, thank you so much, Gary Dopp, for sharing your insights with me today on With Good Reason.
7: Thank you, Lauren. This has been a lot of fun.
8: Gary Dopp is the founding director of Randolph College's Creative Writing MFA program. He's been named an outstanding faculty member by the State Council of Higher Education for Virginia. Kaylin Carey spent her childhood in the old-growth forests of upstate New York's Adirondack Mountains. Then, when she was 16, she broke her foot and had to spend the summer inside in a cast. To cheer her up, Kaylin's dad found a microscope and brought her a jar of lake water to examine under magnification. Kaylin Carey is now the co-director of the Center for Ecosystem Forecasting at Virginia Tech. She's been named an outstanding faculty member by the State Council of Higher Education for Virginia. So, Kaylin, growing up, your life and childhood revolved around water. Tell me about that.
9: Yes. So I grew up in upstate New York, and I spent a lot of time in the Adirondack Mountains, which is home to me. And with my dad, we were canoeing and swimming, and I just loved being outside. And superimposed upon that was also this realization that these ecosystems that I love so much were changing. So this was the peak of the acid rain crisis in the late 80s, early 90s. And these ecosystems, these lakes and streams that I loved, were rapidly experiencing increases in acidity, fish kills, becoming essentially dead lakes. And so seeing these ecosystems that I love so dearly change in front of me has been a motivating factor in my career of studying how human activities are shaping our drinking water resources.
8: So were you always paying attention to the way that those things were changing? Like what sort of clued you in on those changes and made you not only like a witness, but made you want to start to ask deeper questions and maybe even kind of intervene?
9: I had no idea how amazing our lakes were until my dad was able to find access for me to a microscope. And so by actually seeing the microscopic creatures, this most beautiful algae possible that were secretly in the water that I'd been swimming in and drinking my entire life, completely changed how I viewed freshwater ecosystems. And just to know there was so much life present and the diversity of that life and also the beauty of these structures under a microscope has kind of triggered my love and my passion for studying lakes. And I think that's something really special that I'd love to communicate to a broader audience of just how fascinating and how beautiful our lakes are, both from a larger perspective of when you're on the water, but also what's in the water is so special and a really important indicator of the quality of how that ecosystem is functioning.
8: Tell me what you were seeing. I mean, when your dad got you this microscope, what did it look like to you, especially then? I mean, you weren't like the professional and the expert yet, right? You were just like a really fascinated kid.
9: Imagine seeing very different size cells, different shapes, different colors under a microscope. And the biology, the different types of algae were really diverse and also very indicative of how these systems were changing. So in the low pH, these lakes that had a lot of acid rain had really different biology in terms of the number of species that were present, as well as the identity of those species. And that was really visible to me, even though I didn't know the names of those species. I could just see that there was really big changes that had happened to the life, the algae, which are the most important kind of base of the food chain within freshwaters, to make these lakes really different from these other lakes that were more at like a neutral pH of about 7. And just to see that, even though I was a teenager at the time and didn't fully understand what was going on, really inspired me to try to pursue a career in which I could understand these dynamics more intricately.
8: And so you actually at that time reached out to the New York Department of Environmental Conservation's Phytoplankton Monitoring Office. What did you say? And I'm so amazed that they really responded and took your curiosity seriously.
9: Oh my goodness. This was associated with the USGS office in outside of Albany in Troy, New York. And they were fabulous. They were so responsive. And I went down to their labs with my dad, and they showed me around and helped me think about how I could collect samples of my own. And that really motivated me in high school. I ended up going around to different streams with my dad and collecting samples and then looking back at the microscope with them. And that really was the catalyst for the work that I do today. And I just want to give a shout out also to the amazing high school students that reach out to me now as a scientist, as a professor, because I see that drive and that curiosity. And it makes me very excited as a scientist to see that continuing.
8: So as you started to expand and take more samples, what were you seeing as you went beyond, you know, sort of your neighborhood?
9: Yes. So I went to college and I had actually contacted a professor at my undergraduate institution who I still work with today, who's been a really important mentor for me throughout my entire career. And she helped me develop additional projects studying phytoplankton algae in lakes that were across New England that were considered by most people to be pristine. And I'm saying pristine in air quotes here because it's hard to classify a lake as pristine, but these are lakes that have very low algae at the surface, very clear, transparent blue waters, but they were starting to exhibit more algae. And these were types of algae that can be toxic to humans that swim or drink in the water. And so a large part of my undergraduate and then eventually a PhD was studying why these lakes were now suddenly exhibiting larger quantities of this potentially toxic algae, as well as what were the consequences of having these now algal blooms exist for potentially many weeks in the summer.
8: So, okay, I am not a scientist. Are you saying that the presence of algae in freshwater is bad?
9: I would clarify that by saying that we want to have algae in our lakes. This is really important. This is the base of our food web. So algae gets eaten by zooplankton, and then zooplankton are primary food for fish. So we can't have fish unless we have algae. But I think one of the things which is so cool is that there's so many thousands and thousands of species of different algae out there. And there's some algae that are much better for supporting that food web than others. And so my role as a lake scientist is to understand which algae are present and then which ones are the ones we want to have and which ones are not.
8: What drives your curiosity in lakes specifically compared to like any other body of water?
9: Oh my goodness. Lakes are the most amazing ecosystems. And I'm saying this because they're so important in terms of providing drinking water to humans. Many lakes provide other ecosystem services, like, for example, hydropower, so electricity, especially in the Southwest. A lot of the electricity that we get comes from reservoirs that are dams. Is there another type of lake? Lakes provide really important services for humans and recreation, retention from during flooding. We think of lakes as also sources of food, so fish, kind of macroinvertebrates, other types of cultural resources. There's been a lot of research that's shown that just looking at a body of water, such as a lake, can decrease your stress levels. So there's so many important parts of how lakes function and how their water quality impacts us as humans. And there's so much we don't know.
8: So you are the co-founder and co-director of the Virginia Tech Center for Ecosystem Forecasting. What are you looking at and thinking about these days?
9: Yes. So in my role as co-director of the Center for Ecosystem Forecasting, we're aiming to predict nature like we do the weather. And so what that means to me is I want to be able to give a forecast of what the water quality will be in a lake to a lake manager so that they can see, well, in 2 weeks' time, there might be an algal bloom or a lot of the bad kind of algae. And if they knew that today, then they could make decisions in their management to adapt or prevent that bloom from happening. And that could be done in a range of different interventions that maybe they might enact. And so we're working across using data from sensors that are deployed in lakes around the world, models that are taking that data in every single day and updating, like weather models do, And then also delivering those forecasts, in which we're providing real-time visualizations to managers and other decision makers to guide how they manage our natural resources.
8: What are you excited about right now? Like, what are you thinking about that you don't get a chance to talk about very much?
9: I feel like we are at the precipice of being able to dramatically improve the way we think about, model, and study our freshwater ecosystems. This is due to new sensors, which are allowing us to see dynamics that we never knew before that were even occurring because we could never measure them. For example, how lakes are behaving under ice. We never simply were able to measure it really well because it's really hard to go out on a frozen lake and sample. But now we can have sensors that are measuring those dynamics that are happening on the minute scale. I also think that we have new computing power and new models that are made possible from thinking about machine learning models and AI, as well as traditional models that do a really good job of bringing together all of our understanding about how lakes work to improve our predictions of how they might change in the future. And given how rapidly our freshwater resources are changing in response to human activities, this information has never been as important as it is now.
8: What are the sorts of human activities that really negatively impact our water?
9: I think about this on a local scale. So things that we can do to improve and protect our lakes. So those are trying to prevent fertilizers from going in, trying to keep watershed buffers, like buffers around the perimeter of lakes is really important. Those are local actions that are under our control. We can do things to help protect the resilience of our lakes. At a larger scale, we're seeing changes that are happening in terms of our climate and weather. And those are impacting how our lakes function on multiple daily to decadal to even longer timescales.
8: It seems to me that there's often a lot of talk about what we as humans are doing wrong to our ecosystems, especially our water. Are there any things that we kind of just instinctively do that are good and helpful?
9: Yes, and I would love to showcase a lake association I work with in New Hampshire. This is an amazing group of people that love this lake that they live on so much. They've come together as a community. They have developed volunteer monitoring programs in which this is a completely community-supported effort of just the homeowners around the lake that have deployed sensors. They patrol the perimeter of this lake to look for invasive species that could come in from boats. And they come together, and it's truly a group effort, and just their passion and love for this lake has motivated and really catalyzed a whole community focused on protecting this really pivotal ecosystem for them. I think that's an amazing example. I also think that there's amazing examples that we see every day from my work with the water managers of the reservoirs that I work with, of people that are in water treatment plants that are making hour-to-hour decisions about how best do we treat the water or protect the lakes that are providing our drinking water. And they're doing this kind of unsung heroes and are making kind of remarkable decisions that underpin our society in terms of providing drinking water that's safe from our tap.
8: So you were recently awarded by the State Council of Higher Education as one of like the best educators in 2025, right, in Virginia. And I was reading in your packet that one of the things you've learned is that you work best in collaboration with people and in interdisciplinary teams. Tell me about that.
9: I love what I do so much, Lauren. Like, I feel so grateful every day that I get to wake up and I get to go out in these bodies of water, that I get to work with managers, that I get to do work that I think is very deeply impactful, kind of personally fulfilling. And I just feel very grateful that to my colleagues and my collaborators and the managers I work with and the communities that have invested in me and the mentors that have invested in me, that hopefully I can be using the rest of my career to continue to pass this on to protect my favorite lakes and lakes more broadly across the world.
8: Kaylin Carey is the co-director of the Center for Ecosystem Forecasting at Virginia Tech. She's been named an outstanding faculty member by the State Council of Higher Education for Virginia. 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We'll be right back.

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3: Welcome back to With Good Reason from Virginia Humanities. Jennifer Banning Tomas had a very non-traditional path to higher education. She left college to travel, then met her husband and started a family. She was a first-generation student, and she was raising school-aged children while she herself was in school. It was her history teachers that captivated and motivated her. Jennifer Banning Tomas is now a history professor at Piedmont Virginia Community College. Her book is Reclaiming Cleo, Making American Women's History, 1900 to 2000. She's been named an outstanding faculty member by the State Council of Higher Education for Virginia. Jennifer, you are recognized by the State Council of Higher Education for Virginia as an outstanding faculty member. And I was reading your personal statement, and something that you wrote really struck me. You said that when you reflect on your educational journey, you're kind of surprised by how halting it was. What do you mean by that?
4: Okay, yeah, well, I mean, I was a non-traditional student all the way. I'm a first-generation college student. When I went to college, I started out at a community college, kind of went part-time, was in and out. It took me just years and years and years to, well, first of all, it took me years to earn an associate's degree because I went to school and then I did a little bit of traveling. I met my partner, got married, had a couple kids, moved overseas for like 3 years.
3: Oh, wow.
4: Came back because I felt like compelled to continue my education partly. There was this huge hiatus between the time I started my associate's degree and then finished my associate's degree, transferred to get the bachelor's degree. I was very non-traditional. I spent almost the entirety of my education as an adult learner with, you know, young children, school-age children. I was also very fortunate, like it was very serendipitous that the schools that I happened to land in just had really, really excellent historian educators who happened to be experts in the field of women's history, American women's history.
3: What was it about those professors that really hooked you and got you super invested?
4: I've always been a lover of history. From my youngest years, like social studies was always my favorite subject. I like stories, human stories, right? I was always really interested in learning about the world. I think that's probably, like, when I went to school for the first time, I tell this story sometimes, I wanted to be an international business major because I wanted to travel the world and I wanted to learn foreign languages. And so I took up this international business major, and then I, like, really promptly flunked out of accounting and couldn't stay awake in microeconomics class. So I switched over to being a liberal arts major. And thrived in humanities classes, basically. I think initially I was intending to sort of focus on European history and, Western political philosophy and all that kind of stuff. But interestingly enough, when I moved overseas, I had a wonderful experience. I lived in Spain for 3 years, a beautiful country.
3: Oh, wow.
4: Became fluent in Spanish, and I'm still married to my Spanish husband to this day. I did gain a newfound appreciation, curiosity, more intense curiosity about the history of my own country. And so when I returned to the United States in 1997, I think it was, started to work on my degree again, I became an American history major. That's a really long way to say that when I became a high school social studies teacher, I was an American history teacher, and so when I was getting my advanced degree.

0: those were the courses that I took, and the professors that I met at Binghamton University were just top-notch in their field, doing like labor history and social history and like women's and gender and sexuality history, and they were just brilliant, and they were excellent mentors who made me feel smart, I guess. I don't know. They just, they really...
1: That's important. Yeah. That's important.
0: Yeah. They made me feel like I belonged in that sort of, like, that rarefied, that ivory tower, right? Which I think can be a very intimidating and sort of alienating environment for, especially for first-generation students. I wasn't so sure that I belonged. So it was sort of a, for a long time for me, it was a fake it till you make it kind of thing. And they made it very clear to
1: me
0: that I belonged. Yeah.
1: Tell me more about that. Like what sorts of things were really helpful and supportive for you as a first generation student?
0: I think, in particular, my advisor, Catherine Kish-Sklar, and her husband, actually, her partner, they really took me under their wing. They kept me employed as a graduate assistant, a research assistant. They taught me how to do research. They worked with me as a writer. Like, this was like this alien world to me, and I found it incredibly fascinating, right? The culture of academia, right? It was just completely foreign to me. And so to be welcomed into that world, it was almost like going to a foreign country. I hope that makes it sound like really sexy and like appealing, because that's kind of how I felt like it was. It was like going to a foreign country.
1: It's interesting that you compared being a first generation student to being in a foreign country, because you mentioned that, you know, during the time that you were working on your associate's degree, you also traveled for some time, right? And became a wife, a mother.
0: Yeah. Yeah.
1: I'm so curious about, I guess, first, where did you travel and how did you decide after all that travel that you were specifically interested in women's history in the United States?
0: So the decision to travel was the product of like late adolescent adventurousness.
1: right.
0: So, I mean, I was just, so this is what I did. I decided I was going to backpack through Europe with my friend Tracy.
1: Hey, Tracy.
0: Yeah, when Tracy and I ended up getting in a huge fight that first week and going our separate ways, I headed to Italy to see all my Renaissance art, and she headed to France, and I don't know what became of her. But
1: oh, wow.
0: So we were alone in
1: Europe. Tracy, if you're listening.
0: Yes, but it's okay. It's okay. Everything happens for a reason. Because after my week in Italy, I got on a train and I headed to Spain. And then actually where I met my husband.
1: How did you decide after all of that that you wanted to study specifically women's history in the United States?
0: I just was really lucky to be in the right place. And I just happened to meet my advisor, and she sort of like enticed me into studying this topic in particular, because she wanted somebody to write the story for the benefit of humanity, essentially, to give women their history.
1: Do you think that it's important for everyone to know women's history?
0: Yeah, 200%. I think everybody should know women's history, young women and young men. Women's history is the history of the majority. You know, I have people say weird things to me sometimes, like, oh, you study women's history. That's like a really narrow, specialized subject. And I kind of chuckle and I say, no, this is a huge topic. It's a really broad topic. It's the history of more than half of humanity. And it's not even the history of just half of humanity. It is actually the history of all of humanity, because you cannot understand women's history, outside of the context of the whole, in the same way that you can't understand men's history, like you, men's history, without understanding that men and women live side by side together.
1: Do your students come into your class already having a wealth of knowledge about women's history in the United States?
0: They know nothing. They know.
1: Really?
0: Well, I won't say they know nothing. That's not true. They might know about maybe five or six women. sort of, there's just the greatest hits, you know. Yeah. Like, our schools do not teach this at all. Mm. They do not teach this at all at the K through 12 level. And so, you know, like, one of the things that the women that I write about in the book, Reclaiming Cleo, were very successful at was creating scholarship and building, making college curriculum. But one of the things that they kind of left undone was figuring out how to get that to trickle down into like public school curriculum. It's really hard to do because public school curriculum is controlled very much at the state and local level, and it's public school curriculum is very censored, right? It's controlled knowledge. And so, like, women should not be a controversial term.
1: Right.
0: Like,
1: right.
0: Why can't we, how are we backing off of talking about, like, just a key fundamental, like, aspect of being human, right? Your gender.
1: Well, thank you so much, Jennifer, for sharing your insights with me today on With Good Reason.
0: You're welcome. Thank you for having me.
1: Jennifer Banning-Tomas is a professor of history at Piedmont Virginia Community College. She's been named an outstanding faculty member by the State Council of Higher Education for Virginia. Her book is Reclaiming Cleo, Making American Women's History, 1900 to 2000. Jackson Ward is usually talked about in its 20th century context, the Harlem of the South. It was a thriving neighborhood and business district. Sisters Sisha and Anjali Moon are taking it back to the 1700s, when the first known black homeowner in Richmond purchased his lot. Their newly opened Abraham Skipwith Roper Cottage is a reproduction of his home. This interview originally aired in 2022 when the Moons were developing the project. The museum opened in early April of 2026 in Richmond, Virginia.
2: What Jackson Project's work really focuses in on is what happened before 1871. So our research really starts in like that 1760 time frame when William Byrd, the namesake of the park that we grew up across, he is technically the founder of Richmond, quote unquote. And he comes into some financial troubles in the mid 1700s. He parcels off some of his privately owned land and does like a lottery, I guess you could say. Then what you have is the first known black homeowner in 1793. And so, you know, when we were at the height as a Harlem of the South and a Black Wall Street, it's because we were standing on a good 3 to 4 to 5 generational shoulders
1: right.
2: of black homeowners and entrepreneurs in what would become Jackson Ward.
1: Tell me about Abraham Skipwith, that first black homeowner in 1793.
2: This is a black man who revealed to have direct ties to the founding fathers. We know that he's enslaved as early as around 1760s, in the 1760s, by a gentleman named Jacqueline Ann Blair, Secretary of State under Thomas Jefferson. He's enslaved with him for several years, and then in 1782, he's sold to a gentleman named Thomas Bentley in Williamsburg. He's enslaved with Thomas Bentley from around 1782 to 1785, at which time he files a legislative petition for his freedom because apparently Thomas Bentley has passed away. All that we know is that the legislative petition wasn't granted.
1: Right.
2: So we had to do a little bit more digging, understand more about Thomas Bentley. In short, he abruptly dies. There are some issues with his will. And what that causes is that his estate is caught up in court for several years. Once the estate is actually settled in December of 1789, 2 weeks later, that's when we have Skipwith manumitting himself from two local merchants named Warrington and King. His next known whereabout after 1789 is when he lands back in Richmond on the northern edge. He buys these parcels. That following year, he manumits his wife, Chloe, and his granddaughter, Maria. He, in addition to being the first known black homeowner, he's also one of the first black Richmonders or Virginians with a fully executed will, which he establishes in 1797. He then uses that will to earmark funds for the descendants that he's unable to manumit during his lifetime so they can manumit themselves, hopefully. But then it's a remarkable will. I mean, he writes this in May of 1797, and he bequeaths, in addition to the funds to manumit yourself, but he bequeaths a gun, silver, gold, livestock, and a horse and buggy. We're from Richmond, Virginia, former capital of the Confederacy. Never in my wildest dreams did I learn in school that a black man was riding around Richmond, Virginia with his own horse and buggy.
1: Like his own, not in service.
2: His own, not in service. It's so outside of the narrative that we've ever been told.
1: So what became of his home and his land?
3: It stayed in the family for about 100 years. It was then his family kind of over time either moved out of the state or passed away. And so it was left into a trust. The trust sold the home to the Coleman family. And the Coleman family kept the home until the 1950s. They only left because the home was forcibly condemned in order to make way for the interstate. Like most homes in Jackson Ward, we were under the impression because of some records that we found, and then just because of the fate of most other homes, we were under the impression that the home was demolished. And so it was moved by the family who is considered to be really the godmother. One of the women is the godmother of Virginia preservation. She and her crew saw the architectural value of the home, decided to dismantle it and to move it to their land. Let's be clear about this land, though. This land was 5,000 acres, a former tobacco plantation that was once owned by the Secretary of War for the Confederacy, James Sutton. So what we have in Skipwith is a man who worked his entire life to manumit and free himself and his family in order to establish his own place, his own dwelling, and pass that down for that home to be broken down and then taken back to a plantation. And it's been at that site since 1958. And as Asisha said, this kind of leads us to our work, because what we saw when we came across this home was, as Asisha likes to say, our Monticello, right? This is an opportunity for us to have an actual remnant. First of all, to have a remnant from the 1700s is rare, typically in general, but most certainly it's rare for something that was owned by Black people. And so initially our desires were to move the home, to actually lift it off of the foundation and move it back to Jackson Ward. But after doing the architectural reviews, you know, we were able to kind of denote that maybe it's not as much historical structure there as we would like. And so we are exploring what it means to actually rebuild the home, reconstruct the home for interpretive purposes, but to be able to do that in a place that is geographically accurate within Jackson Ward. And so that is what the Jackson's Project current initiative is, which is the Skipwith Roper Homecoming.
2: It was sad to know that a lot of the original fabric was removed from the home. But what this reconstruction for interpretive purposes will allow us to do is to actually rebuild the home with the accuracy that reflects what Skipwith's home originally looked like. But I think some of the bigger opportunities with this, one, as Anjali said, to have remnants remaining from the 1700s, but especially of a Black man, is rare. And not only with the house and the opportunity to reconstruct his property, but we also have this man's legislative petition, his manumission papers, as well as his will. A lot of Black American history from that time is based on oral traditions. But to actually have papers that are his exact words are quite rare. But then when we even think about what does this mean? One, it means that we can tell a more multidimensional narrative about what it meant to be Black and from Richmond and from Virginia and in America at the time of this country's origins by leveraging the origin story of Jackson Ward. But then we're also able to look at the field of historic preservation. You know, what does it mean to protect Black spaces and faces and places, and, you know, deciding what sites are worth saving. Because this is an exercise in what it looks like to have to reconstruct because our spaces weren't held sacred once they were, quote unquote, saved. But this will also make us come face to face with the role of infrastructure projects in disconnecting communities of color like a Jackson Ward.
1: Yeah, it almost seems to me like the more I learn about Richmond's history, the more I'm like, oh, people like made a decision that I wouldn't know this.
3: That
1: it would take me until like my 20s.
2: Oh, yeah.
1: To really start to connect these dots.
3: You know, I want to mention Gary Flowers. Mm-hmm. We took one of his tours. Okay, Brother Flowers is just like...
2: Everyone needs to do that.
3: He understands Jackson right. Board history and is so beautifully anecdotal and rich and textual when he delivers it. But in talking about it, talking about the history of Virginia, at one point he was talking about what was called the Virginia Way. That was an actual thing that was created in the late 1600s, early 1700s, as they were thinking about like revolutions that are happening, specifically the one in Haiti. Mm-hmm. There was a level of fear, you know, going around the globe around, is that what we have to anticipate what Louverture brought to task? Well, in Virginia, what they decided was, if we don't talk about it, no one will know that it existed. How else will they know? There is no internet. They only know what we tell. And, right. you know, that was labeled the Virginia Way, to suppress information that we don't want out. And so I think that that's what we see at play with a great deal of histories, unknown black histories, histories that, you know, maybe white histories that people want to submerge. And that's just been the reality. And so to be here in 2022, but launching this in 2020, at a time where people can actually respect the stories like a skip with that are being told, and they don't just collect dust in the corner, is really exciting and important.
2: And so while Jackson Project is helping to lead this work alongside several other organizations that have been doing this work well beyond the year in which the Moon Sisters have, you know, started to enter into this space, that was our question. We know what the Virginia Way is, but what are institutional responsibilities to chart a new way for Virginia moving forward? We know what the last 150 years meant for Jackson Ward. What is the commitment to chart a more diverse and equitable and inclusive and accessible future for the ward? Because that access is important. Sure, we can have the desire to want to find out who is our Jackson, but do we have access to the archives and to the records to be able to right. do that? And when we walk into these spaces, do we feel welcome? Do we feel like we belong? And I think that's one of our overarching goals with the Jackson House, is to help partner with institutions across the city to create a space where the community members, as well as travelers that are coming into Richmond, can say, yes, I found that space where I can find out who my Jackson is.
3: And once those Jacksons are found, are those institutions ready to elevate those truths, right? Are they really ready to add that into their coffers in terms of the stories that they tell? And that is what I'm hoping to see. I'm hoping that Jackson Project is one of many, right? Because we've been embracing certain spaces, but we also know people love to, we don't want to be tokenized in the work that we're doing.
1: Right.
3: And so how do we hold these institutions accountable to say we are looking to open the door and keep it open for others who come behind us to continue to tell? Because we know that Skipwith isn't the only story that's emerged. So as they continue to be unearthed, are you holding space for them, and will you hold them in the proper regard?
4: Sesha Moon and Anjali Moon are the founders of the Jackson Project, a historic reparative nonprofit that aims to recontextualize the history of Jackson Ward as the nation's first federally registered black neighborhood. The museum opened in early April of 2026 in Richmond, Virginia. With Good Reason is produced by Virginia Humanities, which acknowledges the Monacan Nation, the original people of the land and waters of our home in Charlottesville, Virginia. Special thanks to the Virginia Public Media Community Media Center at the Institute for Contemporary Art, where some of this episode was recorded. Our production team is Sarah McConnell, Allison Quantz, and Matt Darrow. For the podcast, go to withgoodreasonradio.org. I'm Lauren Francis. Thanks for listening.
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12: 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And the name of the man whose identity she stole? Robert Shurtleff of Uxbridge. 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
12: Interesting things have always happened here in our part of the state, Central Massachusetts. America's very first Nobel Prize winner was Albert Michelson, chairman of the physics department at Worcester's own Clark University. In 1902, he received the award for his work in calculating the speed of light. 10 years earlier, Clark University was selected as the site for the founding meeting of the American Psychology Association. Other locations that had been considered but not chosen may have been asking themselves, and how does that make you feel? Interesting things have always happened here in our part of the state, and you hear about them from the Voice of Arts and Culture for Worcester and Central Massachusetts, 90.5 WICN.
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15: 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In 1946, pianist, producer, songwriter, musicologist Leonard Feather, who also wrote many of Dinah Washington's most popular tunes, convinced RCA Records that an album of jazz recorded entirely by female musicians would be a good idea. In September of that year, the Vivian Gary Quintet, a group assembled specifically for the session, recorded this Leonard Feather tune, A Woman's Place is in the Groove. Featuring leader and bassist Vivian Gary, Winsome Winnie Beattie on piano, Ginger Smock on violin, Edna Williams on trumpet, and Dodie Jeschke on drums. After all, A woman's place is in the groove. 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
9: Live from NPR News, I'm Dan Ronan. President Trump says he expects an agreement to be announced soon on ending the U.S.-Israeli war in Iran. No details have been made public, and Iran has not said where it stands on the proposal. NPR's Greg Myrie reports.
10: President Trump said Saturday on Truth Social that an agreement has been largely negotiated, but he acknowledged details were still being worked out. The president claimed the agreement would reopen the Strait of Hormuz, though he didn't provide specifics. Trump took to Truth Social again on Sunday to say that the deal under negotiation would keep Iran from getting a nuclear weapon. The proposed deal appears to leave many of these difficult questions for further negotiations. Iranian officials and media reports say the U.S. and Iran have been making progress, but add that differences remain on key issues. Greg Myrie, NPR News, Washington.
9: International aid groups are ramping up their response to the Ebola outbreak in the Democratic Republic of the Congo. NPR's Fatma Tadis reports workers are facing a number of challenges.
17: The virus is spreading in the northeast province of Ituri. It's a rural area with densely populated towns of over 4 million people. Many of them are displaced because of the ongoing conflict there. Attacks on clinics and health workers have left the overall infrastructure weak. Aid groups say it's a challenging environment to mount a response. Most areas don't have roads. There are also needs for medical supplies, for testing and sanitizing and treating patients. But with borders shut and funding shortages, it's difficult to get large shipments in. A global medical supply shortage further complicates things due to the constraints on shipping routes from the Iran war. Fatma Tanis, NPR News.
9: A major pharmacy chain is going to court over a new state law in Tennessee. CVS argues the rules would force the closure of all of its 134 retail pharmacies in the state. Tony Gonzalez of member station WPLN reports a high-profile advertising campaign has kept the dispute in front of residents.
18: The ads were hard to miss and included CVS sending text messages to patients about the legislation, a tactic that the state's attorney general says may have violated the law. At issue is the FairRx Act, which attempts to bring down prescription drug prices. State lawmakers say companies like CVS control too many pieces of the system, and Tennessee law now prevents this. CVS sued over a similar policy in Arkansas, and the company filed in federal court immediately after Tennessee's governor signed the measure into law. CVS argues Tennessee is discriminating against out-of-state companies. It warns the law will force the closure of more than 130 pharmacies and cause the loss of some 2,000 jobs. For NPR News, I'm Tony Gonzalez in Nashville.
9: Wall Street will be closed Monday in observance of Memorial Day. This is NPR. Seven aerospace companies have begun work on technologies that will be needed for NASA's next major space-based telescope. As Joe Palka reports, the observatory is being intended to study planets orbiting stars outside of our solar system.
19: The telescope has the working title of the Habitable Worlds Observatory. As the name suggests, the goal is to make measurements of planets that might, possibly, harbor some form of life. To do that, aerospace engineers will need to develop some new technologies. For example, sunshields that can block the light from the stars around which the distant planets rotate, and cameras that can be pointed precisely for long periods of time so they can capture the faint light from these distant objects. Scientists will also have to decide what types of signals will convince them that a planet orbiting another star might actually harbor life. Assuming all the technical hurdles can be overcome, launch of the Habitable Worlds Observatory is likely more than a decade away. For NPR News, I'm Joe Palka.
9: Felix Rosenquist is the winner of this year's Indianapolis 500. He captured the checkered flag in what was the closest finish in its 110-year history of the race, less than a quarter of a second ahead and a half a car length on his way to victory lane.
20: All I really care about is, like, I was going to be happy if I won it on a yellow. You're always going to be happy winning a race, but to win it like that is just such a bonus. It makes it three times more special to me.
9: This was Rosenquist's 8th race at the Indianapolis Motor Speedway. The winner's purse, about $4 million. This is NPR News.
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22: All right.

Everybody knows he's a great singer, but he's one heck of a piano player, too. That's Harry Connick Jr. kind of showing off a little bit there with that recording of Avalon. Great old tune, a great version there. A singer now in this edition of Weekend Jazz, one you might not expect on a jazz program. This is Boz Scaggs.

interesting things have always happened here in our part of the state, Central Massachusetts. Every time you give someone a Valentine's Day card, you can thank Worcester native Esther Howland for mass-producing the first commercial Valentine's Day cards back in 1847. And you know the smiley face we see all the time? It was created for a big company in 1963 by Worcester artist and advertiser Harvey Ball, who sold it to that company for $45. And the company that now owns the rights to that smiley face, yeah, they rake in about $130 million every year. Good reason to smile. Interesting things have always happened here in our part of the state, and you hear about them from the voice of arts and culture for Worcester and Central Massachusetts, 90.5 WICN.

Never saw the sun shining so bright. Never saw things going so right. Noticing the days.

Yeah, that's Donna Washington right there at Blue Skies. And Miles Davis with John Coltrane, Surrey with the Fringe on top before that. I'm Bob Studebaker. Weekend Jazz continues with guitarist Kenny Burrell now in his tune, Midnight Blue.

Milt Jackson playing vibes, Wes Montgomery, the guitarist, that is SKJ. And to conclude this collection, Count Basie, These Foolish Things.

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0: Right.
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0: soul, bluegrass, Americana, folk, Latin jazz. 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
1: 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We play a big part in that wonderful thing called the musical journey. 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

interesting things have always happened here in our part of the state, Central Massachusetts. Every time you give someone a Valentine's Day card, you can thank Worcester native Esther Howland for mass-producing the first commercial Valentine's Day cards back in 1847. And you know the smiley face we see all the time? It was created for a big company in 1963 by Worcester artist and advertiser Harvey Ball, who sold it to that company for $45. And the company that now owns the rights to that smiley face, yeah, they rake in about $130 million every year. Good reason to smile. Interesting things have always happened here in our part of the state, and you hear about them from the voice of arts and culture for Worcester and Central Massachusetts, 90.5 WICN.

The title tune from Joe Lovano's 2003 elegant and intimate album, I'm All For You. Plus, earlier we heard pianist Jane Jarvis playing After 12 O'Clock. Keeping that mellow mood going, here's guitarist Paul Bolenbeck, acoustically on So Many Stars.

0: They've each got their own little thing that they like.
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3: If you enjoy museums, Samuel Slater's contributions to the Industrial Revolution are highlighted in the town of Webster at the Samuel Slater Museum, one of the area's newest attractions. Also new is Worcester's Major Taylor Museum,

celebrating the life of the Worcester Whirlwind bicycling champion, Marshall Major Taylor. 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

Interesting things have always happened here in our part of the state, Central Massachusetts. America's very first Nobel Prize winner was Albert Michelson, chairman of the physics department at Worcester's own Clark University. In 1902, he received the award for his work in calculating the speed of light. 10 years earlier, Clark University was selected as the site for the founding meeting of the American Psychology Association. Other locations that had been considered but not chosen may have been asking themselves, and how does that make you feel? Interesting things have always happened here in our part of the state, and you hear about them from the voice of arts and culture for Worcester and Central Massachusetts, 90.5 WICN.

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0: Put another nickel in the Nickelodeon. All I want is loving you and music, music, music. 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

Yeah, some mighty serious swinging by the great Zoot Sims there with a stellar big band behind him on It Don't Mean a Thing. It's David J. right alongside of you here this hour, changing tempo a little bit for us. It's alto sax legend Phil Woods with Bill Sharlop on piano to play I'll Be Around.

Interesting things have always happened here in our part of the state, Central Massachusetts. Every time you give someone a Valentine's Day card, you can thank Worcester native Esther Howland for mass-producing the first commercial Valentine's Day cards back in 1847. And you know the smiley face we see all the time? It was created for a big company in 1963 by Worcester artist and advertiser Harvey Ball, who sold it to that company for $45. And the company that now owns the rights to that smiley face, yeah, they rake in about $130 million every year. Good reason to smile. Interesting things have always happened here in our part of the state, and you hear about them from the voice of arts and culture for Worcester and Central Massachusetts, 90.5 WICN.

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Longtime Three Sounds pianist Gene Harris leading his own quartet there on an elegant This Masquerade. Plus, we heard the distinctive Ernie Andrews prior to that asking, "Don't You Know I Care?" It's drummer Ed Thigpen now who leads his Scantet with Is That So?

Interesting things have always happened here in our part of the state, central Massachusetts. Before the year 1840, it took two hands to adjust a wrench. Then a guy named Loring Coase of Worcester wasn't monkeying around when he invented the screw wrench that could be adjusted with just one hand. Thanks, Loring, for giving us what we now call the monkey wrench. And if you have shredded wheat as a part of your breakfast, you're having a taste of local history. In 1895, shredded wheat was first mass-produced by inventor Henry Perkey right here in Worcester. Interesting things have always happened here in our part of the state, and you hear about them from the voice of arts and culture for Worcester and Central Massachusetts, 90.5 WICN.

Yeah, that is Blues for Wood with guitarist Neil McNamara. And keeping the color hue going, this is Bobby Timmons to Musically Note. He's born to be blue.

That's a gentle and easy breezy take on Jobim's How Insensitive, as led by Diana Krall. Got time for one more here to finish off our set for you. It is Larry Goldings on the piano on this one with his quartet on Jackieing.

Good morning. This is 90.5 WICN Worcester, Jazz Plus for New England. 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

an artist by the very, very delicious name of Chocolate Armenteros. The name of the tune, Trompeta en Montuno, from Cuba. We heard a tune from, Cape Verde, the Cape Verdean Islands, Leonel Almeida before that, Tijon Polka. I know, just taking a little trip, doing a little armchair traveling. Nice to wake up and have this wonderful music playing. And great to be able to share this time with you, Tribe. It's such a fantastic way to start the day. Let's see. We'll hear from John Batiste at Carnegie Hall. You know how to get to Carnegie Hall, right? Practice, practice, practice. Yeah. I know, never gets old.

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2: Did someone say Monday? Yeah, all day too.

Jimmy Buffett. Monday. Apparently, it's Monday. Nat King Cole, Monday again. Yeah. We heard Eva Cassidy in there with Stormy Monday. You know, we always talk about the categories of music. And isn't it interesting that that tune, Stormy Monday, which is such a classic tune in the great American songbook, you know, of classic jazz songs, was, of course, in fact, originally written by and performed by T-Bone Walker, one of the greatest American blues electric guitar pioneers. I know that. Well, it's the categories, you know, jazz, blues, artists, musicians,

0: as a general rule, they have their ears open and they're always ready to be inspired. And wherever that comes from, they're not necessarily paying attention. Hey, I can't listen to that music. That isn't my genre. They're inspired by whatever they're inspired by. And then later on, it's the people who want to sell things. It's the people who want to quantify and sell music as a product, which put those categories on. I mean, as a general rule, you know, if you know you don't like super popular top 40 music or something, or heavy metal, it's good to have those categories so that you can say, that's probably not for me. But on the other hand, you know, it can't hurt to just give it a little listen and see what you think. Yeah. What do we have? Oh, I got something for you. I got something for you next. It's both blue and bossa. It's Blue Bossa from George Benson. Up next on Morning Vibe Time, I'm Michelle Wilson. You and I, Tribe, are digging these good vibes right here on 90.5. Coming at you from Morning Vibe Time Intergalactic Headquarters, where it is always a beautiful day.
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Excuse me. 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Here's the Juju Orchestra. This tune is called Kind of a Latin Rhythm. It is not a bossa nova, although the name of the album is Bossa Nova is not a crime.

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4: Live from NPR News in Washington, I'm Windsor Johnston. The United States and Iran are continuing negotiations over a possible agreement aimed at easing tensions in the region. Roughly 1,500 commercial ships remain backed up near the Strait of Hormuz, a key global shipping route that Tehran has controlled since the conflict began. NPR's Aya Batraoui reports on where the negotiations stand between the two sides.
5: This would only be a preliminary agreement, not a final deal. It would essentially extend the current ceasefire by another 60 days and think of it more as a starting point for direct talks between the U.S. and Iran. And so what we've heard from Washington and Tehran is that this deal would include Iran gradually opening the Strait of Hormuz, which is critical to getting energy flowing again from the Gulf to the rest of the world. And what this deal does not include are details on Iran's nuclear program.
4: NPR's Aya Batraoui reporting from Dubai. Over the weekend, Iran's foreign ministry said negotiators have reached conclusions on several parts of a potential agreement, but key issues remain unresolved. The White House is closely watching a series of high-profile Supreme Court cases. NPR's Franco Ordonez reports the decisions will likely help shape debate going into this year's midterm elections and beyond.
6: The Supreme Court justices are expected to issue major rulings on immigration, mail-in ballots, and presidential power. President Trump has taken advantage of almost every opportunity to pressure the justices to back him, as he did recently on his efforts to restrict birthright citizenship.
7: It would be a disgrace. It would be a disgrace if the Supreme Court of the United States allows that to happen.
6: Trump even attended oral arguments on the birthright case, a first by a sitting president. Trump has said, though, he thinks the court will instead confirm the constitutional right to citizenship for anyone born on U.S. soil. Franco Ordonez, NPR News, the White House.
4: Spring is normally peak buying time for houses, but the housing market has been stagnant for the last 3 years, in large part because of high mortgage rates. NPR's Stephen Bisaha reports.
8: There are some positive signs. Contract signings for homes were up 4.5% year over year. But signings in April are still about 9% lower than they were 4 years ago. Wesley Harvey is a real estate agent in Nashville. He says demand picked up when average mortgage rates fell below 6% in February. But the war against Iran has sent those rates back up.
9: And then sure enough, when the interest rates start peaking back up, you see that demand drop. And I've seen it on both the buying side and as a listing agent.
8: Mortgage rates are now about 6.5%, their highest level since August. Stephen Bisaha, NPR News.
4: This is NPR. At least 82 people have died after a gas explosion ripped through a coal mine in northern China on Friday. Chinese state media say more than 240 workers were underground at the time of the blast. Two miners remain missing and more than 120 others were injured. Authorities say several company executives have been detained as investigators look into possible safety violations. China sent three astronauts into its space station on Sunday. NPR's Jennifer Pack reports it's part of Beijing's ambition to have a crew land on the moon by 2030.
10: The Shenzhou 23 vessel took off with three astronauts on board, One of them will stay at the Tiangong Space Station for a year, which is one of the longest space missions. While there, the crew will conduct cutting-edge space science, according to state-run Xinhua News Agency, including studying the impact of microgravity on the astronauts, on zebrafish and mouse embryos and rice seeds. The U.S. also aims to establish long-term presence on the moon with NASA's Artemis program, and eventually human exploration of Mars. Jennifer Pak, NPR News, Shanghai.
4: Iran's Soccer Federation says its national team will train in Mexico instead of the United States ahead of the World Cup. Federation officials say FIFA approved the move, though has not publicly confirmed it. Iran had originally planned to train in Tucson, Arizona, but will now base operations in Tijuana, just south of San Diego. I'm Windsor Johnston, NPR News in Washington.
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1: It is a wonderful world, and it is full of beautiful people. I was thinking about that driving in today. You know, there is not, I'm sure there is, but in my experience, there is not a much more unpleasant way to start the day off than by driving in heavy rush hour traffic at 4:45 in the morning, surrounded by pickup trucks and semis and box trucks, all going 90 miles an hour and wanting to go faster and really, really wanting you to get out of their way. That tailgating, that kind of tailgating at that high speed, especially from trucks where their headlights are kind of up higher and they're really, it's kind of stressful. And I was, you know, thinking some things that I can't say on the radio about those people. But then I was also realizing that for every single person like that, there's another person who's a really beautiful person. And it really is a wonderful world. And then I had a thought, and I don't know what to do with this. Sometimes those people are the same people. It just depends on where they are and what they're doing. You know what I mean?

0: That's the Mona Lisa Twins with a song written by Stephen Stills. Teach Your Children Well. We heard another Stephen Stills tune, Love the One You're With. That was the Mighty Rootsman. Jimmy Cliff with Many Rivers to Cross. And we heard the Kingston Lions with a Jimmy Cliff tune, Wonderful World, Beautiful People. Indeed so. Wonderful world, beautiful people. They're talking about you, Tribe.
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0: That was Billy May and his orchestra. Marrakesh Express, another Crosby, Stills, and Nash. I'm not sure if it was Crosby, Stills, Nash, and Young or Crosby, Stills, and Nash. It is hard to know sometimes. I do know who wrote the next song. It was a big hit for them, but it was written by Joni Mitchell. Joni Mitchell did not go to Woodstock, but she heard the fellas talking about it and wrote the tune. The first time she performed it was actually at the Big Sur Folk Festival in 1969. We're going to hear that song next. Whose version will we hear?
1: Extra, extra, read all about it.
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2: Interesting things have always happened here in our part of the state, Central Massachusetts. America's very first Nobel Prize winner was Albert Michelson, chairman of the physics department at Worcester's own Clark University. In 1902, he received the award for his work in calculating the speed of light. 10 years earlier, Clark University was selected as the site for the founding meeting of the American Psychology Association. Other locations that had been considered but not chosen may have been asking themselves, and how does that make you feel? Interesting things have always happened here in our part of the state, and you hear about them from the voice of arts and culture for Worcester and Central Massachusetts, 90.5 WICN.
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0: You must know that we're filming. Can't be stiffing the old boy when he's on film.
1: Stephen Stills recorded live at Shepherd's Bush back in 2008, Treetop Flyer. Crosby, Stills, and Nash helplessly hoping. It is just about 10 minutes before 8 o'clock, and here comes the tribe with requests. Let's just see if this is the right tune that you wanted to hear there, John.

0: David Crosby, Music is Love. Were truer words e'er spoken? I think not. By request, we heard Southbound Train from Graham Nash and David Crosby. And we heard Treetop Flyer as well, Stephen Stills. Hey, we will be right back after the NPR news break. We've got an extended Blue Monday for you today. We got lots of great new blues music for you.
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6: Live from NPR News in Washington, I'm Windsor Johnston. Secretary of State Marco Rubio says an agreement to end the war with Iran is still a work in progress, but the two sides are getting closer to a deal.
7: We have what I think is a pretty solid thing on the table in terms of their ability to open up the straits, get the straits open, enter into a very real, significant, time-limited negotiation on the nuclear matters.
6: Over the weekend, President Trump said a peace deal between Washington and Tehran had been largely negotiated. But NPR's Mara Liasson reports the details of the agreement aren't clear.
8: It's not quite a deal yet. Trump posted that he'd spent Saturday talking with leaders from Saudi Arabia, the UAE, Qatar, Turkey, Jordan, Bahrain, Pakistan about, quote, a memorandum of understanding. He said one aspect of that would be to reopen the Strait of Hormuz. Iran's foreign ministry says the memorandum is aimed at ending the war, but that Iran is rejecting any discussions about its nuclear program, so no change there.
6: That's NPR's Mara Liasson reporting. Congress will have a lot on its plate when it returns from a week-long holiday recess. The Senate is expected to revisit a measure that would fund immigration enforcement agencies. NPR's Barbara Sprunt reports they missed President Trump's June 1st deadline to pass his top priority.
9: Senate Republicans said they'll address immigration enforcement when they return to Capitol Hill. But in the background is the reason they had to pause in the first place: opposition to a nearly $2 billion anti-weaponization fund from the White House. The fund, part of President Trump's settlement of a lawsuit against the IRS, would give money to people who allege they've been wronged by the government. It could include the people who attacked police at the U.S. Capitol on January 6th. There's already a bipartisan effort in the House to kill the fund. Barbara Sprunt, NPR News, Washington.
6: Fire officials in Southern California say a potential crack could be easing pressure on a tank holding a hazardous chemical at an aerospace facility. Sarah Hosseini of member station KQED reports the fear of a possible explosion has prompted evacuation orders for tens of thousands of people.
10: Orange County Fire Authority's TJ McGovern says that a specialized team of first responders and subject matter experts accessed the JKN aerospace tank in Garden Grove Grove late Saturday night to gather more data.
11: This operation that we did gave us positive intel to make educated decisions today in the positive light. We're not there yet, but this was a step in a right direction, and there's going to be a lot more coming shortly.
10: McGovern says evacuation orders are still in effect, but that the new information could be one step toward getting people back home. Governor Gavin Newsom has declared a state of emergency in the area. For NPR News, I'm Sarah Hosseini.
6: This is NPR. AAA says the national average for a gallon of regular gas is about $4.51. That's roughly $1.30 higher than this time last year. Analysts say tensions involving Iran and disruptions in the Strait of Hormuz continue to push oil prices higher. Despite the increase, AAA expects nearly 40 million Americans to travel by car this holiday weekend. Hollywood's Memorial Day weekend is shaping up to be pretty healthy, even with an underperforming Star Wars adventure. NPR's Bob Mondello reports.
12: The Bounty Hunters Mandalorian and Grogu will be collecting just over $100 million during this four-day weekend.
13: Good shot, baby!
12: Terrific for most films.
14: It's worth a lot more than the bounty on that imp.
12: But on the low end for a Star Wars installment.
15: Let's call it an advance on the next mission.
12: Still, for once, Hollywood is offering backup. The thriller Obsession is riding great word of mouth to a $28 million weekend, up sharply from its first week. It zipped past the Michael Jackson biopic Michael for second place, and two other holdovers, Devil Wears Prada 2 and Sheep Detectives, are rounding out the top five in the mid-teens, all of which will result in a Memorial Day weekend that tops $220 million, right in line with holiday numbers from before the pandemic. Bob Mondello, NPR News.
6: Stock markets across Asia traded higher today. Japan's Nikkei average soared more than 1,800 points. Shares in China and Hong Kong also posted gains. Wall Street is closed today in observance of Memorial Day. I'm Windsor Johnston, NPR News in Washington.
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0: Let's hear some new music. This is from one of Worcester's own, Brooks Milgate, local boy. He has lived in a lot of places, but he did end up out here in Worcester and has played with so many bands. This, I believe, is his very first solo album, Roll with the Punches. Let's hear the title track from Brooks Milgate. Morning Vibe Time. It's Monday, so it must be Blue Monday.

Teresa James and the Rhythm Tramps. The album is Bad at Being Good. Well, I don't know about that. I think they're pretty good at being good. This whole album is great. Up and down the charts. Garrett T. Willie before that. Latest album, Bill's Cafe, Devil Doll. And we heard Brooks Milgate, the title track from his latest release. I believe it's his only solo release, although he's been a member of lots of the great blues bands from New England. Roll with the Punches. On this Monday, why it's Blue Monday, we're going to hear the track from an album, Alex Lopez, from the album Retro Revival.

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0: Well, if I've pressed the right buttons, I have Mark Hummel on the phone. I'm speaking with Mark. He's playing at Chan's in Woonsocket Friday, April 17th. It's an 8 p.m. show. Mark and I have known each other for many, many years, and what a pleasure it is to speak with him. So let's find out if I press the right button. Mark, are you there?
1: I am here.
0: Oh, awesome.
1: How about you, Michelle?
0: I'm here, too.
1: Hey, that makes two of us.
0: When we were communicating earlier, you sent me a couple of tunes from your 2024 release, True Believer, and they sound fantastic. We played one of those songs earlier, and we're going to play the other one in just a bit, but it sure sounds great. Now, you recorded that album out at Kid Anderson's Greaseland, and when I asked you about it, you said, yes, I always do. So can you tell us a little bit about your recording and the music that we're hearing from you today?
1: Yeah, I've been recording with Kid since, 2009, I think. And I've done pretty much every record there. Actually, 2008, I recorded every record at Greaseland since then. And if I didn't record it there, I mixed it there because Kid's such a great engineer and he's able to get such great sounds out of his studio. He's got kind of it's quite a contraption of a studio. It's basically his house, and he's got rooms like kind of turned into isolation booths and so on. So it's quite a trip.
0: Wow.
1: Greaseland Studios, yeah.
0: That's fantastic. Now, you also...
1: He's a great engineer.
0: He's a great human. He's a great guitarist. He's a great musician, a great producer, a great engineer. He's just all around a generally awesome person.
1: He is an awesome person.
0: We're talking about Kid Anderson, in case you're wondering. But listen, I was doing a little research on you because in anticipation of talking to you about your show at Chan's, which is coming up Friday, April 17th at 8 p.m., I'm speaking with Mark Hummel, and I saw that you're bringing Anson Funderburg with you, along with Wes Starr and Ted Bukowski. That's your band for your Northeast gigs that you're doing. Is that right?
1: That's almost correct. The one guy that won't be there is Wes, because Wes ended up having to have hip surgery. We're all getting to that age, and that got laid on him like a month ago. So I've got a guy named Andrew Guterman that's playing drums. He's a really good drummer. Andrew's played with like Kim Wilson and Junior Watson and John Nemeth and Rusty Zinn and many others, and myself included. He worked with me out in the Bay Area when he was living out here, but he's now in New Jersey.
0: Wow. Junior Watson, you just mentioned. Junior's on the next track that we're going to play, actually, from your 2024 album, True Believer. So we'll be hearing that in just a minute after you and I finish talking. Well, probably a few minutes. But
1: yeah.
0: I wanted to give people a little background who might... It's hard to believe that there would be anybody who isn't completely familiar with you. But in case there's one little straggler out there, I'm speaking with Mark Hummel. Mark, as I just mentioned, is coming to play at Chan's on Friday, April 17th. Mark is actually a New England-born fella, born in down in Connecticut. Is that right?
1: I'm born in New Haven.
0: There you go.
1: Same hospital as Anthony Girasi.
0: How do you like that? And then, it sounds like you moved out to L.A. when you were pretty young. Is that?
1: Yes, I was 6 months old when my parents moved to Los Angeles.
0: So you probably don't remember a whole lot of that.
1: No, I don't remember anything about New Haven.
0: One of the things that I read that I really loved was the fact that the babysitters that your parents hired to watch you all, they were the ones that listened to rhythm and blues and to soul music, and that's how you got turned on to this music that we love so much.
1: It is. I grew up in East L.A., which was, basically Hispanic, but my dad was a minister in a black Methodist church, and so a lot of our babysitters were black teenagers that would be playing music, while we were being babysat. So we heard all kinds of Motown and Stax and stuff like that, and if they were driving in their cars, they'd be playing stuff in the cars, that we were listening to. So yeah.
0: That's great.
1: I heard as much of that as I did rock and roll. I probably heard more of that than rock and roll.
0: It's fantastic to have had that opportunity to be turned on to this music that ended up being such a huge foundational aspect of your musical life. That's
1: absolutely, yeah. The first Jimmy Reed and Slim Harpo I ever heard was on the radio back then.
0: Wow. I'm deeply, deeply into Jimmy Reed and Slim Harpo right now. So
1: me too. Yeah.
0: I just, there's something about their voices. So, you know, we often hear on the Morning Vibe Time, we often talk about the singers and singing. And one of the things about you, for example, of course, you're such a great harmonica player, but you're also a really fine singer. And for me, one of the things that makes a great singer, it isn't necessarily, you know, that the person has a million octaves and was trained, you know, deeply trained. It's the feeling that you get as a listener while the person's doing it. And so,
1: well, I appreciate that, Michelle, because you're a fine singer as well. So that means a lot.
0: Thanks. Thank you so much. But both Jimmy Reed and Slim Harpo fall into that category. You know, people that you might say have unusual voices, you know, so it's not like you're listening to Pavarotti or Aretha Franklin, but they're so deeply affecting. And you know, it's everything. One other thing that I read that I loved was that since 2021, you've been working with a documentary filmmaker, Jeff Vargan, is it? And you've been doing a video podcast. How do you say it?
1: Yes, it's called Mark Hummel's Harmonica Party. And this documentary filmmaker got a hold of me on Facebook, believe it or not. And I was posting all these kind of tributes to my heroes, you know, Slim Harpo or Jimmy Reed or Muddy Waters or whoever. And he was like, well, you know so much about these guys. You ever thought of doing a podcast? I was like, I don't know the first thing about a podcast. He goes, well, I do. And I would help you put it together. And so that's how we became partners in doing these harmonica party podcasts.
0: That's great. It's called Mark Hummel's Harmonica Party. Can people still find those? Where would they go look for them?
1: Oh, yeah. Yeah, you can find them. They're on 12 different platforms, Spotify, Apple, mainly on YouTube because they're videos. So, you know, they're really all over the place. But the ones on YouTube are the most obvious because they're videos. But I've got, I've got 70 interviews, which is hard to believe, and something like 200 clips. And that's including, you know, like some short clips of music and you know, me jamming with different people, you know, like Chris Kane or Junior Watson or whoever. And but it's pretty amazing. I mean, I've been able to interview some pretty big names, people like Boz Scaggs and Charlie Musselwhite, Elvin Bishop, Nick Gravanitis before he passed, Barbara Dane, who's one of my heroes,

0: And that's when we started it. And I worked with Johnny up until about 1981, 82, and then I kind of took it over. I mean, I've been doing that for years, and it's certainly an appropriate name.
1: I was also reading that you've had so many wonderful people in your band, many of whom I know as well. Randy Bermudez, for example, June Corr, such great musicians. But one that caught my eye was apparently Mike Judge was your bass player for a while, the creator of King
0: Mike
1: of the Hill.
0: Judge played with me. He played with me for a year and a half, and actually I'm the one that got him in Ants and Funderburk's band right after my band.
1: Well.
0: So, yeah. He's on at least one or two of my records, too.
1: That's great. I love that. Isn't it funny what a small world it ends up being? Yeah.
0: It is. It's real. You know, and the blues world's a very kind of, you know, we all play with the same people in a kind of circle, you know.
1: It's true. I read that no less than Jerry Portnoy has said of you, Mark Hummel, he has tremendous chops and great knowledge, not only of blues, but of other styles as well. And that's one of the things that I always really appreciate is incorporating these other styles of music into the music that we play. So having music from people, more jazz people, you might consider. Do you feel that that's true, that you took those, you know, not blues people and incorporated it into your, you know, approach to music?
0: Yeah, I mean, a lot of it is what I listen to ends up kind of, you know, infecting my music, I guess I would say. And I've listened to so many different styles of music over the years. And a lot of it was music that in the beginning I would have kind of gone, oh, no, I can't listen to that, you know, Frank Sinatra or Count Basie or something like that. And now, you know, I mean, and then over the years it was like all these different things kind of grew on me. And jazz has been huge in my realm of what I've listened to, you know, whether it is Basie or Duke Ellington or Lester Young or Benny Goodman. There's just so many people that I've become a huge fan of, you know.
1: Do you think that that's because of, you know, as we go along in the world and just have more experiences and therefore gather up more knowledge, that we learn more about things that maybe before we just didn't get, and suddenly it starts making more sense to us because it's more accessible?
0: Yeah, that's definitely the case, because I remember there was a lot of artists that I heard in the very beginning. You know, I mean, somebody like B.B. King is a good example. I mean, I heard B.B. really early on as a teenager, and I actually went to go see him as a teenager. And at first, like, the horns were something that I really couldn't kind of get used to, you know, or a Hammond organ or things like that. And then eventually those became things that I was really drawn to. So it's weird how, you know, my taste really changed pretty quickly. I mean, I want to say within 5 years or something, you know, I had a whole different kind of outlook on what I liked in music. So.
1: That's fantastic. I certainly have had that experience here at WICN because of the passion and knowledge of my fellow hosts, music that I personally, it's good, but not for me. But then after speaking with them and over the years, their passion for it sort of infected me. And I hear some of that music differently now. I mean, it might not ever be my first choice, but I have knowledge that I didn't have before. And then that knowledge informs the way that I listen to them now. And it's specifically because of my fellow hosts. I think that that's part of the great thing about our radio station or any public radio station is that it's a community of people sharing these things that they're super passionate about.
0: I totally agree.
1: Yeah. I wanted to talk to you about something I've been thinking about lately. So artificial intelligence, you know, it's not going anywhere. You know, we're not, let's face facts, artificial AI music, oftentimes, like, it's better than anything I could ever do. You know, it's a better written song in 30

0: seconds and the voice sounds fantastic. And okay. And it's so easy to get discouraged by that. Like, okay, granted. But here's the thing that I want to ask you about. I think that no matter how hard or how brilliant an AI thing is, the one component that it's missing is humanity, of course, right? But right. That's something that we all have sort of almost taken for granted in our digital world that we live in. And that in a paradoxical way, I think that the whole AI revolution is actually going to open up a little bit of space for people like us, Mark, who just play music. You know, it's just live people playing music because they don't even know that they miss it. Especially young people I'm talking about. They don't even know what they're missing because they've never known anything else. But I know that in my gigs over the last year or so, I've had this experience, and I wonder if you have. Young people come in, maybe it's in some club where there's another room or a restaurant or something else, but they wander in because they hear the music. And the next thing you know, they're absolutely captivated. And they're like, what is this? What is this?
1: Oh, I've had that happen quite a few times.
0: Yeah, so can you talk a little bit about that? So I'm feeling like people like us, you know, we shouldn't get discouraged by the emergence of AI because it's actually going to provide us with a little platform that we didn't have before.
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0: I have Mark Hummel on the phone. I'm speaking with Mark. He's playing at Chan's in Woonsocket Friday, April 17th. It's an 8 p.m. show.
1: Well, I think the interesting thing about music for me, making music and listening to music, is that there are certain things that you're never going to get from AI. You're never going to get, for example, a creative mistake. You know what I mean?
0: I do.
1: You're never going to get a creative mistake, whether it's a certain kind of note maybe that somebody hits and it's not maybe exactly what they're aiming for, but it ends up working anyway. Somebody like Little Walter, you know, this great harmonica player that I'm such a fan of, you know, he had a bad sense of time, and sometimes he would make these mistakes. And it's like it didn't matter because his brilliance was what was showing through. The mistakes were just, like we're saying, a sign of his humanity, you know? And I just think that... I think that you have to embrace that, especially in blues, because blues is so much based on this kind of thing of there's a certain level of creativity mixed with sometimes almost like how would you put it? It's like creativity mixed with a certain kind of lack of knowledge of musical form.
0: Oh, Ooh, that's heavy. Ooh, that's deep. Yeah. You're getting right to the nugget of it right there, my friend.
1: Yeah, and the lack of knowledge of musical form is what makes it unique and great. You know, I mean, Jimmy Reed had plenty of mistakes in his music, but what makes it so great was the groove that those guys could get. And I mean, I kind of, you know, I'm all over the map in terms of what I appreciate, because I can appreciate somebody that's a, you know, technically perfect singer, but I can also appreciate singers that kind of had a rough sound or a kind of maybe a bit of an ignorant sound or something like that. And I can appreciate that just as much as, you know, somebody that's technically incredible.
0: And what do you think accounts for that appreciation? Does it end up being the way that you as the listener feel when they're doing what they do?
1: Yeah, I think just for me, I mean, blues got into under my skin at a very early age. I mean, I was, you know, a teenager. I was 14, 15 when I first heard blues. And there was something about blues, and I heard it in rock music originally. I heard it in people like Janis Joplin or Jimi Hendrix or the band Cream, you know, people like that, that were all blues-based bands. But there was something in what they did that was obviously blues. And so when I chased that down and found out who the originators of this music were, the originators were so less kind of flashy, mm-hmm. but there was something about what they did that just really, it really got me, you know. And to me, they were greater than the rock people, because they had that essence that was there, and it was rougher, but it was really what called to me.
0: Yeah, I hear that, brother. I also think that there's an element of those original people, the black people who created this music originally, it would have been just them doing what they did and someone documenting it by recording it. Later yeah. on, the music that you're talking about, Cream or Janis Joplin or, you know, that era, now you're starting to talk about producers getting involved and engineers getting involved and everybody's right. got an opinion. And then the next thing right. you know, it isn't just the same thing as, well, we're going to do what we do over here and you turn the recorder on and, we're, you know, that's how we're going to do it. I think that it's another one of these interesting situations, because sometimes the people in those positions, the producers, for example, they'll have great ideas that really enhance the recording and make it something interesting that it wouldn't have been otherwise. But there are also plenty of examples where they just want to get their name on it. You know what I mean? They want to get their little piece of it, and they take something and turn it into something that it wasn't originally. And I don't know that it's all that great. I agree with you. Those, that early rock music that you were mentioning, I mean, I grew up with that too. I hated it. I just couldn't stand the sound of it. And I still have a difficult time sometimes listening to that music because of the sound of it. It's just too jangly and loud. And
1: it was jangly and loud. And the ironic thing is, I mean, you know, and I found all this out years later, like interviewing all these musicians that had played on a lot of those records. And for example, I found out from the rhythm section that played in Big Brother and the Holding Company that Janis Joplin really was somebody that initially was a folk singer, and she did have a much stronger and louder voice than a lot of people realized. But what happened is she kind of ruined her voice trying to sing over a rock band. And a lot of people don't know that. And the other thing, this is really interesting. I found out one of my favorite albums when I was a teenager was Cheap Thrills. That was not live. It was supposed to be a live record, and I found out only one or two songs on it were live.
0: Hmm. How do you like
1: and
0: that?
1: And they dubbed in the audience on most of it.
0: Isn't that funny? You know, we actually often, I tell the Vibe Tribe a little bit about the, you know, behind the scenes in the music business. So you just did the same thing. You just told them a little thing that they might not have known otherwise. Now, you wrote a book You've been, I just want to wrap things up so that folks who don't know, who maybe have just joined us, I'm speaking with Mark Hummel. Mark will be playing at Chan's Friday, April 17th. The show's at 8 p.m. It's going to be just a fantastic blues show. And if you are a blues lover, if you've seen Mark, you know what I mean. If you haven't seen Mark, you should treat yourself to a trip out to Chan's. And Chan's is an experience in and of itself. So right there, you got two reasons to go. But Mark, you've done so much already. I mean, you've written a book. You've been nominated for and won various music awards from the Blues Foundation, for example. You've won awards for Best Blues CD, Best Traditional Blues CD. You've been nominated for a Grammy for Best Blues CD. I mean, you have been out here literally. You really are a blues survivor. You really are.
1: Well, thank you. Thanks, Michelle. That means a lot.
0: Well, we are all looking forward to having you in New England. And I just want to close and give you the last word and say, if you were talking to someone, you have such great public radio out there in the Bay Area. If you were talking to someone who wasn't convinced why it's so important to support public radio, what would you say to them? Why is it important that people support public radio?
1: Well, I would say that, you know, the kind of media that you get from public radio is so different than the mainstream. Mainstream is almost, I mean, you know, a big part of why I moved to the San Francisco Bay Area was because everything was so different here compared to Los Angeles, where I grew up. It was much more counterculture. It was much more this huge array of music and movies and just what you were exposed to compared to the commercial world of radio in Los Angeles. So public radio was huge in my life moving to the Bay Area, and it's really been one of the things that's kind of kept me afloat here for so long, because I know a lot of people that are, you know, DJs on public radio here, and they're willing to help me with my, you know, promoting certain gigs and stuff like that. So it's an opportunity for musicians like myself to really get ourselves out there thanks to public radio. Without it, we'd kind of be dead meat. That's the reality.
0: Yeah. Well, I think you're so right, and I think that having this platform to be able to share music that might not otherwise get the amount of airplay or any airplay at all that it deserves, it's part of the reason why public radio is so important, and it's part of the reason why we appreciate our incredible WICN family so much, because they really do provide that support to us and make it possible for us to be here. They are the reason I'm able to sit here right now and speak with you. What a pleasure it is speaking with you, Mark. You and I have known each other for a long, long time, and it's just great to talk with you like this.
1: Well, great to hear your voice, Michelle, and you're a wonderful artist, and I think it's awesome you have a radio show. I wish I had one.
0: Well, you're doing a lot. I don't know when you would find the time to do that. I don't know.
1: I'm a busy boy.
0: You
1: no
0: are
1: doubt
0: a busy
1: about
0: guy
1: it.
0: For sure. Well, it's been a great pleasure speaking with you, Mark. Thanks so much for taking the time to speak with us today here at Morning Vibe Time. Mark Hummel will be playing at Chan's Friday, April 17th. The show is at 8 p.m. and it is going to be a great, great show. And thanks again, Mark.
1: Thank you, Michelle.

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3: Live from NPR News in Washington, I'm Windsor Johnston. President Trump is expected to participate in Memorial Day ceremonies at Arlington National Cemetery today, including the traditional wreath-laying at the Tomb of the Unknown Soldier. Thousands of veterans, military families, and Gold Star relatives are expected to take part in the annual observance. More than 400,000 service members, veterans, and family members are buried at Arlington. Texas will wrap up primary elections on Tuesday after a week of early voting. The most anticipated result will be from the Republican runoff for U.S. Senate between incumbent Senator John Cornyn and the state's Attorney General Ken Paxton, whom President Trump endorsed. Blaise Gainey from the Texas Newsroom reports.
4: The four-term Senator John Cornyn said at a campaign stop on Friday that this race now feels like it has the most at stake out of any race he's been in. And that's absolutely true for him. He's mostly run comfortable races, but that endorsement from Trump has raised this to a level he hasn't faced. And for Paxton, he's sort of moved forward as if he's already won. He's focusing most of his time on the general election opponent, Democrat James Tallarico. And polls before the endorsement showed Paxton with anywhere from a 3 to 12 point lead. Now, with the president's backing, that lead is expected to be larger. I'm Blaise Gainey in Austin.
3: Heat records keep breaking, and on this unofficial kickoff to summer, it's shaping up to be an especially hot one again. NPR's Amy Held reports, with the exception of the Midwest, forecasters say unusual heat could blanket the country.
5: NOAA's Climate Prediction Center forecast favors above normal temperatures across much of the U.S., even in Alaska, with the best odds for unusual heat in the Pacific Northwest. El Nino is set to take hold. That tends to mean hotter summers. The last time the naturally recurring climate pattern emerged in 2023 and 2024, heat records were broken.
6: Our goal now needs to be to live with heat rather than just survive it.
5: UCLA professor Kelly Turner is an expert on heat health and says cities must adapt.
6: Like indoor cooling and shade that enable people to do more of what they would normally do.
5: People are changing the climate. Emissions from burning coal, oil, and gas for industry, transportation, and electricity trap the sun's heat. Amy Held, NPR News.
3: Latest government figures show more than 200 people have died in the Democratic Republic of Congo's Ebola outbreak. Emmett Livingstone reports from the capital, Kinshasa.
7: There's a perfect storm of factors making this one difficult. Eastern Congo is extremely vulnerable. The healthcare infrastructure is degraded. Aid budgets have been slashed. And all of this in a region which is in the grip of extreme violence.
3: That's Emmett Livingstone reporting. This is NPR News in Washington. A new report shows wide partisan differences on the role religion should play in American political life. That may not be surprising, but as NPR's Danielle Kurtzleben reports, a new poll from the Pew Research Center shows some bipartisan agreement on big questions of politics and religion.
8: More than one in four Republicans and Republican-leaning independents believe the federal government should make Christianity the country's official religion, compared to 8% of Democrats. And two-thirds of Republicans believe the Bible should have at least some influence on U.S. laws, compared to one-third of Democrats. However, there is bipartisan agreement on churches and other houses of worship staying out of politics. More than 7 in 10 Republicans believe churches should not come out in favor of one candidate over another, along with more than 8 in 10 Democrats. Similarly, solid majorities of both parties believe churches should keep out of day-to-day social and political questions. Danielle Kurtzleben, NPR News.
3: Authorities in Southern California are working to prevent a possible explosion at a chemical storage facility. Officials in Orange County say a crack discovered over the weekend may actually reduce pressure inside of the tank. Evacuation orders remain in place for roughly 50,000 residents in and around Garden Grove, with no timeline yet for when they can return home. Fire crews are continuing efforts to cool the chemicals inside the tank after temperatures climbed to around 100 degrees on Sunday. I'm Windsor Johnston, NPR News in Washington.
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10: Well, happy Memorial Day, folks. We have showers in the forecast today. A high of 72. Partly cloudy this evening, 55 is the low. We've got a nice day tomorrow, mostly sunny, 82. Wednesday is mostly going to be sunny, 86, maybe a chance of thunderstorms later in the day. Right now, in Mendon, it is 50 degrees. Marlboro, 51. 51 right here in Worcester. We're going to start this Memorial Day here with some Duke Ellington.

0: 90.5 WICN, the great Ava Cassidy, Stormy Monday for Roberto in Manchog. We also heard in that set, Billie Holiday, What a Little Moonlight Can Do. Duke Ellington started us off with Sea Jam Blues. What do we got coming up? We got one for John in Rutland. Yeah, it's another weather tune, too.
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0: Would you be a musician if nobody ever heard you?
1: Sure.
0: Why?
1: Because I love music. It's in my head. I can't get it out.
0: Hey, listen.
1: Yeah.
0: You're hearing it yourself.
1: I hear it now.
2: Miles Davis would have turned 100 this month, and having him as our Artist of the Month sets up a great opportunity to re-examine what he brought to jazz and American culture. Davis was a trumpet player and one of the foremost voices on his instrument to show us an aesthetic viewpoint based on playing less rather than that blazing stratospheric sense of his forebears. He gave us the same viewpoint in designing his ensemble. Miles was irresistibly cool on stage and on record. That slow burn trumpet tone of Miles Davis, as steely as his personality was, he's somehow always Miles, led our ears home no matter what the musical environment. Throughout the month, you'll hear WICN dropping in on Miles Davis as Charlie Parker's wingman, the leader of a nine-piece textural vibration in the late 40s. Two incandescent small groups with John Coltrane in the 50s, monumental collaborations with arranger Gil Evans, the most flexible mid-60s combo in jazz, and the birth of the first waves of jazz rock fusion. Oh, and yes, the eternal, undeniable magic of his Kind of Blue. 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

0: 95 WIC. And Chet Baker going out to Maureen. Best thing for you is to hear some Chet Baker. Before that, Jerry Vale. And that was for John and Rutland. This guy's in love with you. And I know, Maureen, you love that song too. So that, hope you enjoyed that too. A little bit of Tony Bennett yesterday. I heard The Rain. And we heard Ava Cassidy, Stormy Monday, because, well, it's raining. Got one for Paulie in Arkansas coming up, and got some got your requests coming. Didn't forget about anyone yet.
1: For over

90.5 WIC and the Smooth Sax of Ben Webster, Tenderly. We heard Sarah Savilo, and that was Trouble, and that was for Bob in Douglas, because he is trouble today. Sammy Davis Jr. for Pauline in Arkansas, Mr. Bojangles. Of course, we heard Chet Baker. The best thing for you, Maureen, is, well, that was for you. And we have some more great stuff coming up. This is the new Judith Owen right now in the top 50. And this goes out to all friends and people that are, well, enjoying the day.

0: 90.5 WICN, Karen Satchel, Norbert Satchel, and the Hey Cats, Soul Cha-Cha off the Live at the Break Room album in the top 50. Arturo Sandoval, before that, Sangu, and that's the title track of that album. Judith Owen, My Mind is on Vacation. A lot of us are off today, so yeah, your minds are on vacation today. Well, I got a special request from Michael in East Hampton for his parents who are veterans, and thanks all the veterans out there here on this Memorial Day.
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2: Live from NPR News in Washington, I'm Windsor Johnston. The future of Israel's war in Lebanon is in question as the U.S. continues negotiations for a breakthrough deal with Iran. NPR's Daniel Estrin reports from Tel Aviv.
3: Iran's semi-official Tasnim news agency says the proposed deal with the U.S. still being negotiated declares the end of the war across all fronts, including Lebanon. But Israeli Prime Minister Benjamin Netanyahu says that in a call with President Trump on Saturday, Trump, quote, reaffirmed Israel's right to defend itself against threats on every front, including Lebanon. Israeli troops are occupying a swath of southern Lebanon in a war with the Iran-backed Hezbollah militia. Israeli attacks have killed thousands there, according to Lebanese officials. Hezbollah drone attacks against Israeli soldiers have been on the rise. Two soldiers were killed in the last few days in Lebanon, according to the Israeli military. Daniel Estrin, NPR News, Tel Aviv.
2: President Trump says he's planning to speak with Taiwan's president as he decides whether to approve a $14 billion arms sale to the island nation. But an acting Navy secretary told Congress the arms sale is paused because of the war in Iran. NPR's Franco Ordonez reports.
4: President Trump alarmed leaders and supporters of Taiwan when he acknowledged having discussed the arms sale at length with Chinese President Xi Jinping. Trump said he was still deliberating the sale. Speaking at a Senate subcommittee hearing, the Navy secretary said the pause was to ensure the U.S. had enough munitions for the war in Iran, while at the same time insisting that the U.S. had plenty of missiles and interceptors. U.S. and Taiwanese leaders have not spoken directly since 1979, when Washington severed formal ties with Taiwan to recognize the Chinese government in Beijing. Franco Ordonez, NPR News, The White House.
2: Pope Leo is warning that artificial intelligence could reshape humanity in ways comparable to past industrial revolutions, while also transforming modern warfare.
5: Today, we find ourselves facing a transformation of similar magnitude, with perhaps even greater consequences. Artificial intelligence already touches many areas of our lives and affects decisions that shape human coexistence. It is also dramatically changing how war is waged.
2: In his first major theological document as Pope, Leo also called for stricter ethical safeguards to prevent the technology from being controlled by only a handful of powerful interests. You're listening to NPR News from Washington. Officials in southwestern Pakistan say a suicide bomber detonated a vehicle packed with explosives near a passenger train, killing at least 23 people and wounding dozens more. Authorities say the explosion happened near a security checkpoint, damaging nearby buildings and vehicles along the roadway. Doctors say at least of the 20 of the injured remain in critical condition. Scientists are reporting new evidence that gene editing can cut cholesterol, a major risk factor for heart disease. NPR's Rob Stein reports.
6: Researchers tested an experimental gene editing treatment on 35 patients born with a rare genetic disorder that causes very high cholesterol levels. In a paper published in the New England Journal of Medicine, the researchers report that a single infusion of the treatment sharply and apparently safely cut patients' levels of so-called bad cholesterol. The treatment is one of at least two CRISPR gene editing treatments being tested on cholesterol. More research is needed before their approach could become widely available, but researchers hope it could eventually provide a new way to protect people against the leading cause of death in the U.S., heart disease. Rob Stein, NPR News.
2: Iran's Soccer Federation says its national team will train in Mexico instead of the United States ahead of the World Cup. Federation officials say FIFA approved the move. Iran had originally planned to train in Tucson, Arizona, but will now base operations in Tijuana, just south of San Diego. This is NPR News in Washington.
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0: 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Here's your latest local weather forecast.
8: We have showers and fog in the forecast today. High of 72, partly cloudy this evening, 55. Tuesday, mostly sunny, 82. Wednesday, mostly sunny, 86, with a slight chance of some thunderstorms in the forecast. And right now in Holden, it is 53 degrees, 54 in Grafton, and right here in Worcester, 54 degrees. Michael in East Hampton requested a Tommy Emmanuel tune for his parents, who were both veterans. And I do want to thank all the veterans out there for their service. And thank you, Michael, for thinking about the veterans today.

0: 90.5 WICN, Tito Puente with Maynard Ferguson Bebop. Before that, we heard a Tito Puente song. We heard Santana doing Oi Como Va. What else did we hear in that set? We heard Going Out to Michael in East Hampton, Tommy Emmanuel, Blood Brother, going out and dedicating to his parents, who are both veterans. Got one for Rose in Worcester right after this.
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90.5 WICN. Not only is it cold outside right now here with this rain, but that is Pauly in Arkansas. It's one of her favorite songs. It's not cold where you

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90.5 WICN, Ahmad Jamal, Moonlight in Vermont. We also heard in that set Champagne Fulton, Corey Weeds, Dream a Little Dream. And Monica and the Colonel always enjoy that. Frank Sinatra, Put Your Dreams Away. And this is the new Top 50 album by Blue Moods. And this is Something Else.

0: 90.5 WICN, John Coltrane, Johnny Hartman. Smooth as butter, as my father would say about this album. And that was They Say It's Wonderful. Talk about smooth. Wayne and Munson wanted to hear Santana Smooth before that. James Taylor started us off with Shower the People for Linda and Douglas. And we got one for our friends at the Exotica Group right after this. And Dominic, of course, you.
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0: games at the Exotica Group before that, and Dominic, man's favorite game. We had in that set Santana. And I want to thank Mark for his kind words and everybody listening here today at WICN. We got one for Deadhead Dave right after this here on WICN. Want to thank everybody that does listen to this station. We appreciate you and hope you are having a great Memorial Day.
1: Earl Tupper was an inventor. He didn't care about things like socializing, so it's rather ironic that his big invention, Tupperware, became a success partly because of socializing at Tupperware parties. He developed Tupperware in Leominster, but manufactured it in Grafton. You hear interesting things about our part of the state here on the Voice of Arts and Culture for Worcester and Central Massachusetts, 90.5 WICN.

90.5 WICN going out to Deadhead Dave in Clinton. And that was that was Herbie Mann with Duane Allman. We did hear Henry Mancini in that set also, man's favorite sport. Paquito de Rivera and Havana Cafe. We got one right now. We got the new Dave Wilson album and Michael Deese for you on WICN.

0: That's Michael Deese in the MSU Jazz Trombone Spot and Strong. Before that, the Dave Wilson Quartet, Eyes of the World, off his album When He Even Goes East. I'm Joe Cicero. Enjoy your Memorial Day. Rick McCarthy's up next with The Blend on your station, WICN.
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2: Live from NPR News in Washington, I'm Amy Held. In California, Orange County fire officials have announced they have eliminated the catastrophic threat of explosion in an overheating chemical tank. They say pressure's been relieved and the temperature stabilized overnight. Tens of thousands of residents remain under evacuation orders. Regional officials say the U.S. is close to a deal with Iran to end the war and reopen the Strait of Hormuz. Iran has indicated disagreements remain. Ali Vaez directs the Iran project at the International Crisis Group.
3: This is really a superficial deal. It's just a one-page understanding versus the 159-page deal that we had in 2015 to put Iran's nuclear program in a box and under very rigorous monitoring. It is obviously much better compared to the alternative, which is a return to a conflict which had turned into a lose-lose dynamic.
2: Reuters reports that Iran's top negotiator is in Doha today for talks on a potential deal with Qatar's prime minister. Texas wraps up primary elections tomorrow. And the most anticipated contest is the Republican Senate runoff. President Trump stepped in, endorsing State Attorney General Ken Paxton. Blaise Gainey from the Texas Newsroom reports.
4: The four-term Senator John Cornyn said that this race now feels like it has the most at stake out of any race he's been in. And that's absolutely true for him. He's mostly run comfortable races, but that endorsement from Trump raised this to a level he hasn't faced. And for Paxton, he sort of moved forward as if he's already won. He's focusing most of his time on the general election opponent, Democrat James Tallarico. And polls before the endorsement showed Paxton with anywhere from a 3 to 12 point lead. Now, with the president's backing, that lead is expected to be larger. I'm Blaise Gainey in Austin.
2: On this Memorial Day, the nation mourns its fallen service members, including at Arlington National Cemetery outside of Washington.
5: The ceremony that you are about to witness is the changing of the guard.
2: President Trump is to lay a wreath at the tomb of the unknown soldier there later today. 118 American soldiers fought and died for Ukraine, and Kyiv honored them today. NPR's Hannah Palomarenko reports.
6: The national anthems of Ukraine and the United States were sung together today at Saint Sophia Cathedral. Lauren Guillon took part in organizing the ceremony.
7: Today we will honor a special breed of an American who chose to come to Ukraine, not out of an official duty from their president, but out of a moral duty, a moral obligation.
6: Their names were inscribed on the background of the icons and then read out in a prayer. Hanna Polomarenko, NPR News, Kyiv.
2: It's NPR. AAA says gas prices for regular average $4.50 nationally today. That's up around 50% since the U.S. and Israel attacked Iran in February. Today, oil prices fell more than 4% to two-week lows on optimism that the U.S. and Iran may be moving toward a deal that could reopen a vital waterway. There's growing evidence that financial incentives may help encourage healthy behaviors. NPR's Allison Aubrey reports one life insurance company is betting this strategy will pay off.
8: Policyholders of John Hancock Life Insurance can opt into a rewards program known as Vitality to earn points for healthy behaviors. Everything from exercise to purchasing healthy foods, tracking sleep, as well as getting preventive screenings and checkups. Points translate to store discounts, gift cards, and other bonuses. The company says what's good for policyholders is also good for their bottom line because they make more money if people live longer. Dr. Darius Mozafarian helped John Hancock Hancock design a fruit and vegetable discount as part of the program.
9: It's exactly what we need to be doing to look for win-wins that are both economically good for everybody and also good for health and well-being.
8: More research is needed, but early results point to improvements in healthy habits. Allison Aubrey, NPR News.
2: Tomorrow, the 26-man U.S. soccer team for the upcoming World Cup will be officially announced. The Spanish team confirmed their roster today, including Barcelona's Lamine Yamal, but no Real Madrid players. The tournament kicks off June 11th. The U.S. plays their first game a day later in the L.A. area against Paraguay. This is NPR News.
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11: And a very good Monday afternoon to you. And we will have some showers this afternoon, some areas of fog. Otherwise, it should remain cloudy with a high of near 72 degrees this afternoon. The chance of precipitation on this Memorial Day is 60%. Tonight, partly cloudy with a low of around 55 degrees. Tomorrow, Tuesday, mostly sunny with a high of near 82. Tuesday night will be mostly clear with a low of around 61 degrees. And Wednesday, there is a slight chance of showers and thunderstorms in the afternoon. Otherwise, it will be mostly sunny with a high of near 86 degrees. Right now in Rutland, Massachusetts, it is 58 degrees. And here in downtown Worcester, we have a temperature of 61 degrees under overcast skies. Good afternoon to you. A very warm welcome to you. 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It is Monday, May 25th, and today is Memorial Day. Memorial Day, a day dedicated to honoring and mourning the U.S. military personnel who died serving in the armed services for the United States, originally known as Decoration Day, but now known as Memorial Day. Also a day that, and a weekend that many people have outings, and unfortunately it's not looking too good today, so some of you may have to put it off till tomorrow, but in any case, I'm Rick McCarthy, and this is The Blend, and we begin with new music, as we always do. We are going to begin with something from trombonist Alton Sinclair. This is off of his new disc called Natural Rhythm, and we're going to hear his version of Wayne Shorter's tune, One by One, right here for you on The Blend.

0: And we are off here on New at Noon on this Monday, May 25th, is Memorial Day. We began with a new release from trombonist Alton Senkelar. This is from a disc called Natural Rhythm. This was released on the Positone Records label, and we heard his version of Wayne Shorter's tune, One by One, Alton Senkelar. And then that was followed by music from bassist Dave Holland, along with vocalist Norma Winstone. This is from a disc called Vital Spark, the music of Kenny Wheeler, and a tune written by Kenny Wheeler called Fuite dans France. And again, that is Dave Holland and the vocalist, Norma Winstone. It is 1220, and you are tuned to 90.5 WICN here in Worcester, Massachusetts. I'm Rick McCarthy, and should you want to get in touch, call us at 508-752-0700, or my email address is rick@wicn.org.
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0: That is Irish trumpeter Malcolm Strachan, and this is from a single that has been released ahead of an upcoming album. Name of the tune is Quest for Love, if you didn't guess. Malcolm Strachan, and that was Tanya Dace on the vocals in the background. And before that, we heard from Ariel Besson, and something from her album called Blossom, and a version of the Pat Metheny, Lyle Mays tune, Aulait, A-U-L-A-I-T. Ariel Besson. It is 12:32 here on The Blend.
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0: beautiful. I think we got it, guys. All right, everyone, have a cup of tea now.
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And that is brand new from the very prolific trumpeter Randy Brecker. This is a brand new release called Espirito, and he calls that tune Hot Sauce. And that featured the guitar work of Eric Walls. Randy Brecker along with Eric Walls and the tune Hot Sauce from Espirito. Before that, we heard a very cool tune from saxophonist Asaph Harris and something from his disc I Thought I Was Ready, and a tune called Climbing Down. And that featured, among others, David Circus on the drums. Asaph Harris. Great stuff. And we started off with British vocalist Ray and a tune that cracks me up. I Hate the Way I Look Today. And the name of the album is This Music May Contain Hope. All right, it is 12:46, and you are listening to The Blend here on your Jazz Plus station, 90.5 WICN in Worcester, Massachusetts. We're going to continue along with the new releases here on New at Noon. We're going to hear something right now from drummer Richard Barata. This is from a disc called Another Kind of Bird, his tribute to Charlie Parker. And we're going to hear his version of Charlie Parker's tune, Donna Lee, here for you on The Blend.

I'm Steve Miller. 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

0: And we close this Monday Memorial Day edition of New at Noon with a release from pianist and composer Chris Parker. Chris Parker's septet and something from an excellent release on the Sharp Nine Records label called Reunion. The name of that tune is Just a Thought, and that featured Rob Thomas on the violin. Before that, we heard from drummer and producer Richard Barada, movie producer Richard Barada, from his new disc, Another Kind of Bird, and his version of Charlie Parker's tune, Donna Lee. I'm Rick McCarthy. This is The Blend. NPR News is next.
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2: Live from NPR News in Washington, I'm Amy Held. A sigh of relief in Southern California as Orange County fire officials say the risk of a catastrophic explosion in a damaged chemical tank has been eliminated. Thanks to a crack, it relieved pressure overnight. Chief Craig Covey is incident commander.
3: The tank has released its pressure. Additionally to that, the temperature has been stabilized and actually reducing. It is currently 93 degrees, down from 100 degrees. That is incredibly positive news as we turn the corner on this incident.
2: Tens of thousands of residents are still out of their homes under evacuation orders. As officials say, they're still working to resolve the situation fully. The tank holding a highly toxic and flammable chemical for plastics overheated on Thursday. At Arlington National Cemetery on this Memorial Day.
4: Honor guard. Attention!
2: President Trump has laid a wreath at the tomb of the unknown soldier. Trump is delivering remarks now. The National Moment of Remembrance, passed by Congress in 2020, encourages all Americans to pause at 3 p.m. local time for a moment of silence to honor those who died in military service. 13 U.S. service members have been killed in the war with Iran. Trump says a deal with Iran may be near, but some Republicans in Congress are concerned about the terms. NPR's Mara Liasson reports.
5: President Trump posted the negotiations were proceeding in a constructive manner and that they could end up reopening the Strait of Hormuz. He told U.S. negotiators not to rush into a deal and that, quote, nobody has seen it or knows what's in it. It isn't even fully negotiated. The president was reacting to criticism from Republicans in Congress, including from Senator Roger Wicker of Mississippi. He said the memorandum was a disaster and that Trump was being, quote, ill-advised to pursue a deal not worth the paper it's written on. Mara Liasson, NPR News.
2: CVS says a new state law in Tennessee will force the closure of pharmacies and is suing. Tony Gonzalez with member station WPLN reports the company has launched a high-profile ad campaign.
6: The ads were hard to miss and included CVS sending text messages to patients about the legislation, a tactic that the state's attorney general says may have violated the law. At issue is the FairRx Act, which attempts to bring down prescription drug prices. State lawmakers say companies like CVS control too many pieces of the system, and Tennessee law now prevents this. CVS argues Tennessee is discriminating against out-of-state companies. It warns the law will force the closure of more than 130 pharmacies and cause the loss of some 2,000 jobs. For NPR News, I'm Tony Gonzalez in Nashville.
2: It's NPR News. Scientists are reporting new evidence that gene editing can cut cholesterol, a major risk factor for heart disease. NPR's Rob Stein reports.
7: Researchers tested an experimental gene editing treatment on 35 patients born with a rare genetic disorder that causes very high cholesterol levels. In a paper published in the New England Journal of Medicine, the researchers report that a single infusion of the treatment sharply and apparently safely cut patients' levels of so-called bad cholesterol. The treatment is one of at least two CRISPR gene editing treatments being tested on cholesterol. More research is needed before their approach could become widely available, but researchers hope it could eventually provide a new way to protect people against the leading cause of death in the U.S., heart disease. Rob Stein, NPR News.
2: Federal agencies engaged in science are in turmoil. The Trump administration has dismissed leadership at both the National Institutes of Health and the National Science Foundation. NPR's Katia Riddle reports.
8: Under the Trump administration, 8 of 10 high-ranking officials at the NIH have now been dismissed or left. In a recent hearing, Wisconsin Senator Tammy Baldwin called for accountability for their departure.
9: In the midst of an emerging Ebola outbreak, we have a leadership vacuum at the world's premier infectious disease institute and across our health agencies. This is of great concern.
8: NIH Director Jay Bhattacharya defended the administration and said that critical science and research would continue. Katie Riddle, NPR News.
2: It's NPR News.
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1: 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Here's your updated local weather forecast.
0: We'll have mostly cloudy skies this afternoon with a high of near 72, and there is a chance of showers. The chance of precipitation is 40%. Tonight, partly cloudy with a low of around 55 degrees overnight. Tuesday, tomorrow, mostly sunny with a high of near 82 degrees. Tuesday night, mostly clear with a low around 61. And finally, on Wednesday, it will be mostly sunny with a high of near 86 degrees. Right here in Worcester, Massachusetts, we currently have a temperature of 64 degrees under mostly cloudy skies. Good afternoon to you. It is Monday, May 25th, and it is Memorial Day, the day that we honor those who made the ultimate sacrifice in war for this country, Memorial Day. And we honor those people today. All right. I'm Rick McCarthy, and you are listening to The Blend here on 90.5. We're streaming at WICN.org, and we are broadcasting live this afternoon from the Joe Zupan on-air studio. I'll be with you until 3 o'clock this afternoon when Standard Time comes your way right after NPR News. So stay tuned for that as well. Many of you may be home on having a holiday today, so I'm happy to share this music with you this afternoon and help make your afternoon nice. And we're going to start off with a tune from 1961. This is a Blue Note release from pianist and composer Kenny Drew. This is from a disc called Undercurrent, and we're going to hear a tune from this called Funkosity right here for you on today's Blend.

0: and a tune to commemorate this Memorial Day in this year 2026. That is Ray Charles in a very moving rendition of America the Beautiful. And that is from his 1972 release, A Message from the People. That was released on the Tangerine Records label. A Message for the People, America the Beautiful, from Ray Charles. And we started the second hour off with music from composer, pianist Kenny Drew, something from his 1961 Blue Note release called Undercurrent, and a tune called Funkosity. He has with him here Freddie Hubbard on the trumpet, Hank Mobley on the tenor, Sam Jones on the bass, and Lewis Hayes on the drums. We are coming up on 121, and you are listening to The Blend here on New Jazz Plus Station 90.5 WICN. I'm Rick McCarthy, and I will be with you until 3 o'clock this afternoon on this Monday afternoon.
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0: That is a tune that I'm sending out to my good friend Jay. I know that he loves that tune, and I do too. That is a tune by violinist and composer Jean-Luc Ponty. And this is from his 1977 Atlantic release called Cosmic Messenger. Great tunes on this album. And the name of that tune is I Only Feel Good With You. Jean-Luc Ponty. And that was preceded by saxophonist Gary Bartz. And he was accompanied by a London-based jazz ensemble called Maisha on that particular tune. And the name of the tune is Ahuru Sasa. And this came from an album called Night Dreamer, the direct-to-disc sessions from 2020, Gary Bartz and Maisha. And finally, we started off that set with music from trumpeter Dr. Eddie Henderson, something from his Shuffle and Deal disc from the Smoke Sessions release, and we listened to the title tune from that, Dr. Eddie Henderson.
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The best in soul, funk, and R&B. That's what you get on the Soul Serenade. I'm your host, Tom Shaker, and I'll see you this evening at 7 right here on 90.5.

pianist Eric Reed. He goes by Eric Scott Reed now. Eric Scott Reed, and that is from a 2020 Smoke Sessions release called For Such a Time as This, and a tune titled Western Rebellion. Spoken to Eric Scott Reed. Before that, we heard from drummer Dick Weller from his album Tunes Remembered. This came out in 2013, Tunes Remembered, some tunes that were contemporary when he was young. Dick Weller was young. He's accompanied here by Joe Bagg on the organ and John Tendy on the tenor sax. And we heard one of the tunes that he remembers, one of which I remember, I'm a Believer. That is a tune that was a huge hit for the band The Monkees. Everybody remembers the tune. Not everybody remembers that the person who wrote that tune was Neil Diamond. Tunes Remembered from Dick Weller. And finally, an album that I could listen to all day long, Liz Wright from her album Dreaming Wide Awake. Every time I play a tune off of it, I think I'm going to go home and I'm going to put this album on and I'm going to listen to the whole thing. If you liked what you heard from Liz Wright, the name of the tune was Hit the Ground. You will love this album. It's beautiful, beautiful release from Liz Wright. All right, 1:49 is the time. Let's hear something right now from guitarist Al Di Meola. This is off of his disc, The Grand Passion. This is a Telarc release from Al Di Meola, and we are going to hear the tune Liber Tango here on The Blend.

0: All right, we bring the second hour of this Monday edition of The Blend to a close with music from trumpeter Farnell Newton. This is from a Positone Records release from him called Rippin' and Runnin'. This came out in 2020, and he calls that tune The Roots. Farnell Newton. He had with him Brian Charette on the organ on that particular tune. And who else did he have on here? Brandon Wright on sax. And before that, we heard from guitarist Al DiMeola. And we heard a cut from his Telarc Jazz release from 2000 called The Grand Passion. Al DiMeola, World Sinfonia. And we just heard the tune Libertango. He notes here that all of the orchestral musicians on here are members of the Toronto Symphony Orchestra. Libertango from Al DiMeola. I'm Rick McCarthy. This is The Blend. We've got NPR News coming up next.
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2: Live from NPR News in Washington, I'm Amy Held. President Trump says a deal with Iran has been largely negotiated, but he's tempering expectations of any imminent end to the war. He delivered remarks at Arlington National Cemetery on this Memorial Day, a time to honor the war dead.
3: In Operation Epic Fury, we lost 13 wonderful souls, wonderful special people. These incredible men and women gave their lives to ensure that the world's number one state sponsor of terror will never have a nuclear weapon. Oh, and they won't.
2: Daniel Shapiro served as U.S. ambassador to Israel during the Obama administration and was part of the 2015 Iran nuclear deal. He tells NPR that the deal being negotiated today would reopen the Strait of Hormuz and relieve the economic crisis, but Iran's nuclear program would remain an open question.
4: There would be a period of negotiations. It's outlined for 30 to 60 days to determine limits on Iran's nuclear or enriched uranium stockpile and further enrichment of uranium and the verification of that. But Iran is very skilled and adept at dragging out those negotiations. It will probably last much longer than 60 days.
2: Trump, meantime, is calling for more countries in the Middle East to normalize relations with Israel as part of any Iran agreement. The number of National Guard troops deployed to D.C. is set to essentially double this summer ahead of celebrations for America's 250th birthday. NPR's Kat Lonsdorf reports.
5: There are currently a little over 2,500 National Guard troops deployed in D.C. from dozens of states. This summer, there will be 5,000. Officials did not specify when that surge will begin or, notably, when it will end. The number of troops in D.C. started at 800 last August as part of an initiative by President Trump to crack down on crime and also immigration. More troops have slowly been added over time. National Guard members in D.C. have been supporting law enforcement through highly visible patrols in neighborhoods, parks, and metro stations. The D.C. deployment costs about $1.5 million a day, according to an estimate by the nonpartisan Congressional Budget Office. This new surge would essentially double that cost. Kat Lonsdorf, NPR News, Washington.
2: Under new Trump administration rules, foreigners in the U.S. who want a green card will need to leave and apply in their home country, upending decades of practice. Anne Rowley, an immigration attorney, says the new policy will be disruptive.
6: Our understanding on this memo is still up in the air because of its recency, but I definitely think that it is going to change how immigration practitioners manage legal strategy for the lion's share of applicants.
2: More than 500,000 people already in the U.S. apply each year for a green card. This is NPR News. The first encyclical was released today by the first American pope. That's the document that clarifies church doctrine, and it's aimed squarely at big tech. Pope Leo's urging governments to regulate artificial intelligence as humanity grows increasingly reliant on it. The pope is warning that AI is linked to misinformation and to war.
7: Nuclear disarmament remains a service to peace and the dignity of the human family. In a similar sense, artificial intelligence now demands to be disarmed.
2: He spoke from the Vatican. The Department of Education says starting this summer, students enrolled in short-term career and technical programs in the U.S. can apply for federal grants. NPR Sequoia Carrillo reports.
8: Pell Grants are typically awarded to qualifying students who are pursuing undergraduate degrees or certificates. But under the new rule, that money will now also be available for students pursuing workforce training programs. The grants are designed to help the country's lowest income students access schooling beyond high school with the help of federal aid. The inclusion of career and technical education is aimed to address labor shortages in healthcare and other high demand industries. Sequoia Carrillo, NPR News.
2: Three Chinese astronauts have arrived at their space station. One is set to stay for an entire year, among the longest space missions. China's conducting experiments as it prepares to put people on the moon by 2030. The Shenzhou 23 vessel arrived yesterday. NASA is aiming to land astronauts on the lunar surface in 2028. It's NPR.
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1: 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This afternoon at 3, WICN gives you the classic sounds of Standard Time. Right now, though, it's time to take a look at your local weather forecast.
0: Well, it looks as though the rain has moved out here on this Memorial Day. We will have partly sunny skies for the rest of the afternoon and a high of near 72 degrees. Tonight will be partly cloudy with a low of around 54 degrees. Tomorrow, Tuesday, mostly sunny with a high of near 83. Tuesday night brings partly cloudy skies with a low around 61. And midweek Wednesday, we have mostly sunny skies with a high of near 83. A chance of some scattered showers and thunderstorms in the afternoon. Right now in Sutton, Massachusetts, it is 65 degrees. Here in the city of Worcester, we have a current temperature of 67 degrees under mostly cloudy skies. Good afternoon to you. A very warm welcome to you on this Monday, May 25th, Memorial Day. I want to thank you very, very much for tuning in to The Blend here on your Jazz Plus station, 90.5 WICN. 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If you're just joining the show now, welcome, and if you've been here all along, I want to thank you for being here. We are going to begin our third and final hour with music from saxophonist Ernie Watts. This is from the Ernie Watts Quartet, an album titled Wheel of Time, and a tune he calls Goose Dance, right here for you on today's Blend.

0: We begin hour three with a couple of discs that were released, both of which were released in 2016. This is what we just heard was pianist and vocalist Kat Parra. And this is from her disc, Songbook of the Americas, here for you on The Blend, and her rendition of Till There Was You. And she was accompanied there by vocalist Nate Pruitt, Kat Parra. We started hour three with music from saxophonist Ernie Watts and his quartet from an album called Wheel of Time and a tune that he calls Goose Dance, Ernie Watts. I'm Rick McCarthy. 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

0: And there is a distinctive sound of saxophonist Bob Mincer. That is the Yellow Jackets, and that is from an album called Blue Hats. This came out on the Warner Jazz label in 1997. We just heard a tune with the title Cape Town, the Yellow Jackets, here for you on this Monday edition of The Blend. Before that, we heard from arranger-composer Jeremy Levy and the Jeremy Levy Jazz Orchestra. We heard something from an 082 Records release from 2020 called The Planets Reimagined. This is a collection of tunes that are that composition, The Planets, from Gustav Holst, composed, all of which were composed by Gustav Holst. And we heard Mars, The Bringer of War. Jeremy Levy Jazz Orchestra, The Planets Reimagined. It's 12:35, and you are listening to The Blend on your Jazz Plus station, 90.5 WICN, on this Memorial Day.
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Violinist Stefan Grappelli, along with pianist Michele Petrucciani, and a lovely version of Vernon Duke, the Vernon Duke Ira Gershwin tune, I Can't Get Started. And that is from an album that came out in 1995, released on the Dreyfus Jazz label. Name of the album is Flamingo. This featured, among others, Roy Haynes on the drums and George Moraz on the bass. Stefan Grappelli and Michele Petrucciani. Before that, we heard from drummer Lewis Hayes and his Jazz Communicators. This is from a 2010 disc, Lou's Idea, and a nice version of Cedar Walton's tune, Bolivia. Lewis Hayes, along with Mulgrew Miller on the piano, Santi Debriani on the bass, Steve Nelson on vibes, and Abraham Burton on the sax. And finally, that we started the set off with a classic from the great, great Frank Sinatra, and something from a 1961 Reprise label release called I Remember Tommy. Tommy Dorsey, Frank Sinatra, and a beautiful version of I'll Be Seeing You. That was a very popular tune during World War II, as you can probably understand based on the lyrics. My dad, who was a World War II veteran, I remember him humming this tune many, many times. All right, it is 2:50. You're listening to The Blend. I want to remind you that coming up after NPR News at 3, you've got more music with Standard Time. Your host this afternoon is Tom Lucci, so be sure to stay tuned. We're going to hear something now from saxophonist Michael O'Neill and his quintet from an album called Conversations with Birds and a tune called Sky Ring Cha-Cha.

0: From one of Peggy Lee's masterpieces, the 1954 album Black Coffee, that's I've Got You Under My Skin. Here on Standard Time at 90.5, I'm Tom Lucci. We heard Jimmy Rolls on piano, and the trumpet work was from Pete Candoli, echoing Miles Davis on another Cole Porter classic, All of You, from his Roundabout Midnight album. Next up, we'll hear from WICN's Artist of the Month for May 2022, Joey DeFrancesco, with a Miles Davis original coming up on Standard Time 90.5.
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And now, for all you fellows who've been snoozing under your Sunday paper, wake up and take a look at friend wife over there. Go on. Pretty cute, isn't she? Well, why don't you tell her? Go on, say it.

0: A tune from Walt Disney's Snow White and the Seven Dwarfs. An unlikely addition to the jazz standard repertoire. Miles Davis was responsible for that. And you heard, Someday My Prince Will Come, live at Carnegie Hall in 1961. And we've got it for you on Standard Time here at 90.5 as we celebrate the music of Miles Davis and Peggy Lee. I'm Tom Lucci. We also heard a delightful and recently unearthed radio air check of Peggy Lee on Try a Little Tenderness. I love that line. Take a look at friend wife over there. And we began with Joey DeFrancesco with the marvelous tenor saxophonist Jerry Weldon on a Miles Davis original called Dig from the bebop era. You may say, that sounds like something else. And it's Sweet Georgia Brown that it's built on. Besides sharing a birthday on May 26, Miles Davis and Peggy Lee shared a rare talent with down-tempo ballads. And our next set explores their brilliance. Next on Standard Time, 90.5.
1: Interesting things have always happened here in our part of the state, Central Massachusetts. 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And you know the smiley face we see all the time? It was created for a big company in 1963 by Worcester artist and advertiser Harvey Ball, who sold it to that company for $45. 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Good reason to smile. 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

The great guru of jazz singing, Will Friedwald, notes that both Peggy Lee and Miles Davis can float over the beat in their interpretation of ballads, and you heard some great examples of it here on Standard Time at 90.5. Peggy Lee on A Woman Alone with the Blues, going back to that great Black Coffee album. We heard Miles Davis's original recording of Round Midnight from the Modern Jazz Giant session. Back to Peggy Lee from a 1969 session for My Old Flame, the album that contained one of her biggest hits, Is That All There Is? And we began with Miles and I Thought About You. This is Tom Lucci, your host. We've got two more hours of Miles Davis and Peggy Lee in the spotlight. Speaking of Miles Davis floating over the musical bed, let's end this hour with the title track from his first album with electric piano and bass, Feed the Kilimanjaro from 1968. Much more to come here on Standard Time, 90.5.

0: on the Atchison, Topeka, and a Santa Fe.
1: Opening this hour of Standard Time on 90.5. Some good old feeling from the Wayback Machine on the Atchison, Topeka, and the Santa Fe. Our featured artist, Peggy Lee, with, I believe, Bing Crosby. I'm Tom Lucci. We've got another hour with Peggy Lee and Miles Davis in the spotlight. Want to get in a couple of other artists this hour with a birthday in the latter part of May. The great clarinetist Ken Paplowski, born May 23rd. Here's a tune for the season, Alec Wilder's Clarinet in Springtime. 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

0: a jazz standard composed by Miles Davis, known as a blowin' tune, and nobody could blow like Sonny Stitt. And we've got it for you here on Standard Time at 90.5. I'm Tom Lucci. We're celebrating Miles Davis, born May 26th. And we also heard Miles on Springsville with the Gil Evans Orchestra from Miles Ahead. And we started with Clarinet in Springtime from Ken Poplawski, born May 23rd. In the next set, we'll hear our Artist of the Month, Joey DeFrancesco, in a tribute to another late May birthday, the great organist Charles Erland. We'll also hear from Ramsey Lewis next on Standard Time 90.5.
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0: You're on Standard Time, 90.5. Ramsey Lewis, been making a lot of music that's made a lot of people happy for a long time. Born May 27th, 1935. Big hit of his from 1966, Wade in the Water. We've got it for you here. I'm Tom Lucci. We also heard in that set from Joey DeFrancesco, Eric Alexander, and the rest of the Charles Erland tribute band, South Philly Groove. Charles Erland, the Mighty Burner, born on May 24th. And we also heard from Miles and Seven Steps to Heaven. Is that a big move from the gospel sounds of Wade in the Water to the blues? And our featured artist, Miles Davis, could play the blues, and Peggy Lee could really sing the blues. Next on Standard Time, 90.5.
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Here on Standard Time, Peggy Lee, from her very poignant album Love Held Lightly, which she came out of retirement to record in 1988. That's Happy with the Blues. Music by Harold Arlen, as are all the tunes on that album. And lyrics by Peggy Lee. We've got Miles Davis and Peggy Lee on the blues this set of Standard Time 90.5. I'm Tom Lucci. We also heard Blues for Pablo from Miles Davis with the Gil Evans Orchestra. And we began with Peggy Lee and the Benny Goodman Orchestra with another Harold Arlen tune, a little better known, Blues in the Night. Performances like that led Count Basie to ask Peggy Lee, "You sure you don't have a little blackness in you, Peggy?" Let's wrap up this hour with something we haven't done yet. A track from Miles Davis's Kind of Blue, All Blues. One more hour to go on Standard Time 90.5.

Welcome to this third hour of Standard Time here at 90.5 WICN, Jazz Plus for New England. We've still got Peggy Lee in the spotlight, and that was It's a Good Day, another Peggy Lee original composition. I'm Tom Lucci, and we sincerely hope that you are having a good day and are enjoying what we've got for you today, featuring Peggy Lee and Miles Davis. Here's Miles with It Could Happen to You.

0: Here on 90.5, Peggy Lee making that great Ray Charles tune her own. Hallelujah, I Love Him So. From an album called All Aglow Again. One of the records I grew up with. Favorite of my father's. So glad to be bringing it to you now. I'm Tom Lucci. This is Standard Time. We're featuring a couple of great musicians, both born May 26th, Peggy Lee and Miles Davis. And we heard from Miles, It Could Happen to You, from the mid-50s album Relaxin' with the Miles Davis Quintet. Up next, we'll take a little break from Peggy Lee and Miles Davis. I want to play a track from the Grammy-winning jazz album for 2022, which comes from pianist Gonzalo Rubalcaba, born May 27th. A track from the marvelous album Skyline. Up next, Standard Time 90.5.
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0: Peggy Lee on one of the hippest jazz standards. Benny Golson's Whisper Not. Coming to you here on Standard Time at 90.5, I'm Tom Lucci. Peggy Lee was very actively involved in her recording sessions, and I don't know if that was her who had the idea for that opening riff quoting Coltrane's My Favorite Things, but it worked. We also heard a touch of the Latin side of Peggy Lee on You Stepped Out of a Dream, album called Olé a la Lee. And we opened with the rhythms of Cuban-born pianist Gonzalo Rubalcaba, Lagrimas Negras from Skyline, winner of the 2022 Jazz Instrumental Grammy, with Ron Carter on bass and Jack DeJohnette on the drums. There's one more set to come, featuring Miles Davis and Peggy Lee, here on Standard Time at 90.5.
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3: Plastic pink flamingos have been living on the front lawns of the world since 1958 when Donald Featherstone invented them, but where did he get the idea? Well, not from Worcester, where he was born, no real flamingos there, and not from Berlin, where he grew up, none there either. 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

Peggy Lee's final recording, I See You, recorded in August of 1995 with Benny Carter, who wrote the tune on alto saxophone, Gene DeNovi piano. And that completes the arc of Peggy Lee's career, which started in about 1940 with Benny Goodman and ends 55 years later with another giant named Benny, Benny Carter. This is Tom Lucci. It's been my great, great pleasure to be presenting the music of Peggy Lee and Miles Davis to you on this edition of Standard Time at 90.5. We also heard some fire-breathing Miles Davis, his second great quintet from 1965, live at the Plugged Nickel, Milestones, featuring Wayne Shorter, Herbie Hancock, Ron Carter, and Tony Williams. And we began with a track from 1950, Miles Davis's seminal Birth of the Cool, and that was Venus de Milo. Let's take the show up to Business Beat and what's to follow on a Monday evening on WICN with one of the great groove riffs, Miles Davis from In a Silent Way. It's About That Time. Thanks so much for listening, everyone.

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3: Good evening. You've been listening to 90.5 WICN, and this is Business Beat. I'm your host, Eric Grad, and tonight I'm joined by Miriam Heider, one of the co-owners of Ed Heider's Marketplace right here in Worcester. Miriam, thank you again for taking time out of your busy schedule to join us tonight.
4: Thanks for having me. Thanks for having me.
3: It's great to have you here. We've had a fun conversation leading up to our time together here in the studio, and, you know, I want to give you the opportunity to talk a bit about yourself, but also like the legacy that is Ed Heider's marketplace here in Worcester. But before we get into that, why don't you tell us a little bit about yourself, you know, where you grew up and what kind of led you into this family business partnership?
4: Yeah, absolutely. So I am a fourth generation Worcester grocer, grew up on the east side of Worcester in a three-decker, like most true Worcester folks did, you know, moving in the late 80s to sort of the west side. Worcester Public Schools, educated. I love it here. I'm never leaving as long as I have anything to say about it. I am a mom of two young girls, and I can't really tell you what I do for fun in my spare time because there's not a lot of spare time.
3: Well, there must be a little bit of spare time.
4: I'm usually just handling the social media for our store or something in my spare time.
3: Okay, maybe a Netflix show you want to share with folks that you love?
4: Gosh, it's truly been longer than you realize, okay, Eric, since I've binged a show.
3: We won't get into it then. Yeah. And so, you know, so your family's business is Ed Heider's Marketplace.
4: Yes. So we just celebrated our 50th anniversary. We are a specialty food store on Pleasant Street. Little history tidbit. We're in the oldest standing fire station in the city. It was built in 1873. It was originally a horse barn. So it was refer to it as the fire barn. And I'm sure there's many older ones, but they've been demolished over the years. So ours has the original bell tower still up. If you stand across the street and look up, you can see the number is 1873. And it was the first, from what I understand, it was the first station in the city to get a truck. So I went from horses to trucks.
3: Wow. That's funny you mentioned that, because every time I've kind of went to the store, and we were saying before, like, I love to stop there before going out to Tanglewood on the weekends for music and concerts and stuff. But you can see sort of the arches in the front, which would have been like the old garaged, whatever you call them in those times.
4: So that's actually, we we added that on 12 years ago, and my father wanted to model it to look like the original barn doors. Well, so we were a much smaller building.
3: The historical integrity is preserved.
4: You got to preserve it.
3: Yeah.
4: And there is still a fire pole. I just want to point out, next time you're in the hot sauce aisle or looking at the tinned fish, just that's what's blocking your view of everything.
3: Oh, okay.
4: Most people walk by it and don't even realize it. But yes, so we just celebrated our 50th anniversary of our business. But I say we are fourth generation grocers because our grandfather and great-grandfather started the original Hyder's Market, which was on Grafton Hill. So anyone that grew up in that neighborhood, like off of Hamilton Street, knew it well. You know, you would call in your order, get your meat. They were butchers. They would package up whatever you needed. I still hear from a lot of lovely people that tell me stories about growing up over there and what it was like to go pick up their mom or their grandmother's groceries on a Friday.
3: Yeah, that's really special. I mean, I was going to ask you about that sort of as a follow-up question, but you know, he founded the store in 1975. You just said you were celebrating 50 years. Do you still get people that came in during that time?
4: Yes. Now, a lot has changed, but we do still have a lot of people, sadly, you know, 50 years later, not everyone is still living.
3: Right.
4: But we still do get some of those original people that tell us, oh, yeah, I followed your dad. I'm old enough to know when he was a kid working on Hamilton Street at the
3: They
4: original.
3: Want to tell you about that.
4: Yes. Yeah. And then, but it's great because I wasn't born. I'm not 50, despite what you might think. So I wasn't around when he first opened.
3: Yeah.
4: And this is our fourth and final location, but all within the same neighborhood.
3: Yeah.
4: So we started in this like 300 square foot spot on what is now Sparkle on Park, the florist shop right on Park Ave. And it was like tiny back then. And so I do meet people all the time that are like, oh, I've been with shopping with your family since you were all the way over there. And
3: that's so nice.
4: The olives were in these giant tubs and the spices were in jars behind the register, which I still remember. We only changed that during COVID.
3: Yeah.
4: But it is nice to hear from people and how much we mean to people. And, you know, you don't often know your grocer, right? You go into a big supermarket, you don't have a relationship with the butcher there or the spice person there.
3: Yeah. And I think that's what what's so special about what you bring to the community is that, like, community focus type of like grocery store, because you can go to Stop and Shop and be like, oh, hey, I know such and such, but it's not the same type of thing of a family run smaller grocery store that's preserving that sort of old world, old school, like Worcester, that a lot of people that still live here remember, but are also seeing so much change happening around. So it probably gives them a sense of comfort to go back.
4: I think so. And it brings me comfort too. It's nice to see familiar faces, and it's nice to meet new faces all the time too. Mm-hmm.
3: Yeah. So, you know, your father emphasized relationships, knowing customers by name and recipe, or maybe what they would love to prepare. They love to come by the store to purchase individual things for. How do you feel like Ed Hyder's carries on that personal touch?
4: Well, part of it, I feel like it's just in our blood. Like my brother and I, we see somebody before they even walk in the door. We know what they're going to order most of the time.
3: Yeah.
4: Or we are just, you know, it's the way we were brought up. So we remember when somebody walks in, maybe what kind of wine they've told us they like in the past. And if we got something in that's close or from, you know, a nearby region, we think they'd like to check it out. We try to point that out without being salesy. We're not trying to be pushy, but it's always nice to tell people
3: they share that passion
4: we're listening.
3: With you.
4: Yeah, exactly.
3: Yeah.
4: And we try to remember names as best we can. There's some people where we go back 30 years, we might not know the names all the time, but we've shared so much, you know?
3: Yeah.
4: But yeah, it's just the way that we were raised to do it. And I think in turn, our staff, we hire many nice people. And so they're naturally kind and outgoing. But I think they also have followed our lead, and they see how we interact with customers. And so they realize that that's the community we've been trying to build.
3: Yeah. And it makes it just a pleasant experience, especially going into a market like Ed Hyder's, you know, I think the typical person may not always know the products that they're looking at, and to have knowledgeable, helpful, passionate staff to be like, this is really delicious thing and you should try it. That's like the best feeling in the world, because otherwise it's a little daunting to go in and not see the typical brands you see at other grocery stores.
4: Absolutely. And that is, the food has to be good, right? Of course.
3: Yeah.
4: Like, it's important to us to make delicious food,
3: right?
4: But the customer service has to be just as good as the food.
3: Yeah.
4: And that's something that was instilled in us. My dad realized early on that that's what was going to bring customers in. They can spend their money anywhere. People can, it would be easier for them to go to one of the big supermarkets and do all their shopping and go home to their house and bring in grocery bags from one place. But people go out of their way to
3: They're longing for that connection. Yeah. That connection, honestly, I think.
4: And we want to make it worth it for you. We want it to be an enjoyable experience. Yeah. That's so important to us.
3: And actually, this is like a good follow-up question as like a, double click is so cringy, but I'm going to say double click or a sub bullet rather is, you know, you joined the business in, 2013-ish.
4: Yes. It says, I'm forgetting now exactly what
3: somewhere
4: year.
3: Somewhere around there. And you brought your, I'm sure your own set of priorities and saw different areas of opportunity. And like your dad cared a lot about the customer, and you were able to sort of build further on that because we talked a little bit about this before we went live about sort of, social media and community engagement was important to you. Can you talk a little bit about what you've done since you've joined to expand on that?
4: Absolutely.
3: Presence?
4: I mean, I don't know if you want me to go into background, but I had lost my job, which was at the most perfect time, working for a New England ice cream chain, which will remain anonymous. But I was in their marketing department, and it was the perfect timing. And my brother says, "Why don't you come back to the store?" And I'm like, "What are you, crazy? I left here. I said, I'm never coming back after college, right?" But he said, "No, you don't understand. It's a different business now." And I wasn't really in tune to it because it wasn't part of my everyday life. I had worked in minor league baseball in Worcester. I had worked in some local radio stations, mostly on the sales side occasionally. I didn't sell a lot. I wasn't very good at sales. So I'd voice commercials more than I'd sell. But he said, "Why don't you bring your knowledge back here? Like, come do something. I think there's something for you to do here." And I'm like, all right, let me take over this Facebook account. So getting the social media up and running was the first thing, because I realized that we were starting to get younger people, which was wild to me, because as a kid, there was like no one under 75 came in our doors. So I was like, wow, he's not wrong. There's young families shopping here. And I want all ages shopping at Heider's. Right. I don't want you to get the wrong idea. But we were truly an ethnic market when my dad opened, because he opened with the intention of serving the Greek, Armenian, and Middle Eastern population in that neighborhood mostly. A lot of people back then were still coming in on foot every day for their pound of olives with big family gatherings.
3: Yeah.
4: And then as time went on, other ethnic markets opened. Older people, sadly, did pass away. Traditions change. Like, people don't get together for those weekly family dinners. Like, a lot changed leading up to our customer base changing a little bit. And over time, it's changed quite a bit. And so I thought, okay, it's time for me to really reach all ages, do my best to, you know, get the reach out there, let people know where we are, what we have. We're a little bit more modern now, a little bit more attractive to all people.
3: Right.
4: And so, Facebook, I launched an Instagram page finally, which is hilarious that that's like a modern thing to think about.
3: And then
4: at the time I was actually going on WTAG a lot with another woman that worked there, and we were doing this food show and just talking about food, like how much we liked food, and that worked really well. We got a lot of new faces in the door.
3: That's interesting you said that. I was telling one of the hosts last week during our fun drive that my great-great uncle was a host on WTAG for many, many years.
4: Amazing.
3: And he hosted a classical music show. And so my mom was like, "Oh, it runs in the family.
4: It's in your blood.
3: It's in my blood." But I guess that station still exists, but I haven't, I think their programming has kind of shifted more to news now and less music. But that's so cool that you're able to be on there. And, you mentioned your brother, Greg or Gregory before, and I brought up this quote and we were laughing about it a little bit earlier, that your father's philosophy was dance with the girl who brought you. How do you balance that heritage with new trends and product selection? You know, there's always like the new thing on TikTok and Instagram. I won't speak for your business.
4: No.
3: I don't think you guys probably need to care about that, because what you're providing is so far from there.
4: It's so funny that I haven't really gotten into the TikTok thing, and that baked feta, block feta.
3: Yes.
4: Became
3: the pasta thing.
4: And
3: oh my gosh.
4: I would have thought that we'd be flooded with people over that. We weren't so much, because I still think young people might not know that. A lot of people don't realize we have feta off the block behind the counter. Like, you just
3: probably
4: need to
3: really
4: ask.
3: Good feta.
4: It
3: too.
4: Is the best. And so, like, there's even people that have been shopping here for years, and every once in a while they're like, "Is this your whole feta selection?" Looking at our small cheese refrigerator. I'm like, "No, we've got pounds and pounds of back here. We cut you as much or as little as you want." So once people like have real feta, they'll never go back to just like grocery store feta.
3: I don't know if I've ever had real feta.
4: Come on in. I'm going to give you a taste. We're going to walk you through all of the samples.
3: A feta tasting.
4: Yeah, exactly. Like, all of them. You've got to try the ones from Greece, the ones from France. So, yes. So staying loyal to our origins, right? Mm-hmm. While also modernizing.
3: Right.
4: So we have not lost, I'd say, our heritage, our roots, what our family stood for, our honesty, reliability, those kinds of things. We still, our base is still like Mediterranean inspired foods. We're never going to stop selling olives and feta, and our hummus is like the most famous product we have now. But things did change around us. The world changed, right? The world has changed long before COVID even. Like I had mentioned earlier, like when we first opened, a lot of people were not households where both adults were working. Maybe like women were able to come and shop more during the day, and they were throwing larger dinner parties. Like I have seen trends like that really changing.
3: Yeah, cultures.
4: Things from when I was 20 and working at the store, now I'm in my mid-40s, I hate to say it. Like things really have changed even over the last 25 years.
3: Right.
4: And so we had to pivot because different kinds of people were coming in, people with different lifestyles and schedules. And if we had not pivoted or changed a little bit of our selection or modernized, we would have been out of business. And so I think we've stayed who we are.
3: 100%.
4: Absolutely. Yeah. Like, I really don't think anyone's come in and been like, these kids, they really, you know.
3: They don't know what their father.
4: He'd hate you. But
3: No.
4: I mean, if anything, I'm lucky to say we actually hear the opposite. Like many
3: so
4: people
3: wonderful.
4: Even a week are like, oh, I wish your dad could see this now. Oh. He'd love it. Which the man didn't like change. So I'm going to be honest. I don't know that he'd love to see everything we've done with the place. But we've taken it to a different place. Well, remaining the people we've always been with the goals we've always had.
3: Yeah, 100%. I've been speaking with Miriam Heider of Heider's Marketplace right here in Worcester, and you're listening to Business Beat here on 90.5 WICN. Stick around for the second part of our conversation coming right up.
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2: Interesting things have always happened here in our part of the state, central Massachusetts. Before the year 1840, it took two hands to adjust a wrench. Then a guy named Loring Coes of Worcester wasn't monkeying around when he invented the screw wrench that could be adjusted with just one hand. 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And if you have shredded wheat as a part of your breakfast, you're having a taste of local history. In 1895, shredded wheat was first mass-produced by inventor Henry Perkey right here in Worcester. Interesting things have always happened here in our part of the state, and you hear about them from the voice of arts and culture for Worcester and Central Massachusetts, 90.5 WICN.

0: Good evening and welcome back. You've been listening to Business Beat here on 90.5 WICN. I'm your host, Eric Grad, and tonight I've been speaking with Miriam Heider, who's the co-owner of Ed Heider's Marketplace right here in Worcester. Thank you again, Miriam, for coming in.
1: Thanks for having me.
0: So this is our second half of our conversation together. We got through a lot in the first half. And I think a fun question to start off this second half is around new products or services that you might have introduced or the team has introduced at the store that have either surprised or delighted customers.
1: Yes. So in the last couple of years, we've actually started baking a lot more.
0: Okay.
1: So you come in and a lot of people, you see them kind of, you see their heads turn, walk by one of our cases and then like kind of get whiplashed by when they smell all the cookies. So we have all these beautifully baked cookies right on top of what is now our pastry case. Mm-hmm. So then we got into making our own halva. And I don't know if you're familiar with halva, but it's like a European and Middle Eastern sweet treat.
0: Okay.
1: Looks like fudge, but it's not. It's made with crushed sesame seed and sugar syrup, and it's delicious.
0: I haven't tried it, but I've seen it.
1: I'm going to make sure you get a couple samples next time you're in.
0: Yeah.
1: So we have that. Now we're making cheesecakes and a Greek orange phyllo cake.
0: Oh my gosh.
1: All of these things. A halva brownie. It's ever expanding. And that's really over the last 2 years. And so people are pleasantly surprised. And it is one of the more exciting things that we've been doing.
0: Yeah. This is a real question. It's not a promotional question. You guys do catering, right?
1: We do. Now, we don't do the whole setup and delivery. And
0: right.
1: all of it is cold catering that's meant to be eaten cold. But
0: right.
1: our salads, we do a lot of appetizer platters. It makes life easier if you're hosting or need to bring something to a holiday. Our appetizer platter's like beautiful. And it has everything. It's like the Heider sampler. It's got three dips, of course, including our hummus.
0: I'm going to ask. I was like, what's included in that?
1: Olives, cheeses, two dozen of our grape leaves, and then in the middle is hummus, our yogurt dip, and our tomato tabbouleh. But you can always, people could sub things in if there's a dietary restriction or something. But you can't leave without the hummus. That's got to be on the
0: I am working with my parents to plan our Christmas Eve, Christmas Day menu, so I might have to pop over.
1: Absolutely.
0: Bring something a little different than a Kraft cheese and pepperoni charcuterie board.
1: We'll help
0: That's
1: you
0: not
1: that.
0: What I typically do.
1: I'm
0: making light of the situation, but you know, I do enjoy a little, you know, pepper jack every once in a while, this type of thing.
1: Who doesn't?
0: Yeah. Who doesn't? You know, we've talked about community a lot and how, you know, the story I think is really ingrained in just like what is Worcester. And you know, community first strategy for your store's growth and identity. You've talked a little bit before on the first half of this conversation around, there was a store before the store that was you know owned and operated and was started by your father. How has you know the store's growth over the year and its identity sort of changed, and how have you and your brother and whoever else is in charge there been able to adapt, or just the changes that you're seeing that are being embraced? You know, it probably looked at a very different way 50 years ago than it does now.
1: I've been trying to wrap my head around it a lot, especially the weekend of our anniversary, which was December 4th, was technically our 50 year.
0: Wow.
1: Who opens a business in the cold of, you know,
0: someone
1: the dead of winter
0: in Massachusetts.
1: Yeah. And I'm thinking about it because while the name has stayed the same, so much else has changed. And again, like, as I said in the first part of the segment, our roots are the same. We are the same people. We have the same values. But products have changed.
0: Right.
1: And the faces have changed somewhat. And it's weird because in some ways you're like, are we celebrating 50 years of the same business? Are we just a place that happens to have the same name? But it almost feels like it is a totally different business today from what it was 15 years ago, from what it was in the 90s when I was a teenager. It's completely different. So it's, but people at the same time, we're meeting people for the first time that are coming in and excited about it. And they're like, wow, this place is so cool.
0: Yeah.
1: And I think they'd feel the same way had they been with us throughout.
0: Yeah.
1: But it is interesting to see the reaction of people coming in for the first time versus someone who's been with us throughout decades. You know what I mean?
0: And well, maybe top of mind, I mean, is there something that you remember from the old days of when your dad first opened, compared to now, that you're like, that food just doesn't make sense anymore because food trends are real. And I don't think anyone's ever going to get sick of feta and hummus and olives, but there are probably some things back then that are considered like vintage foods that people just don't
1: over
0: want
1: the years.
0: Anymore.
1: I mean, like I was saying, with our, well, we tried to, remain who we are, yeah. there's been a lot of change with products. And what happened was over the years, you know, we really started off strong as an ethnic market. And over the years, people pass away, go different places. Traditions are not as tight as they once were.
0: Yeah.
1: And so things that you might have sold a lot of every day kind of then started to dwindle. Mm-hmm. And so over the years, like it started about 20 years ago, 25 years ago, we started to see, okay, I think it's time to maybe stop selling this random cut of pasta from Greece. You know what I mean? Like these things that and it was hard for my dad to let go of.
0: I'm
1: and
0: sure.
1: for some of us, because one thing about our family, we never wanted to disappoint anyone.
0: No.
1: Because you wanted to stay, you wanted to be helpful to the people that were loyal to you for all these years. You didn't want to disappoint a loyal customer.
0: No, of course not. And there's a sense of pride around having those very specific products.
1: Yeah, and somewhat the fear of people going somewhere else, to be honest,
0: yeah.
1: if you did make major changes. Now, over time, other ethnic markets opened in Worcester, and some people did go elsewhere, and it didn't make sense for us to continue to carry every single product.
0: Mm-hmm.
1: So, yeah, there's some things that it's like, I look at old pictures, I'm like, oh my God, remember when we sold that? That's hilarious. Like, but at the time, it made sense, or we thought it made sense. There's yeah. also, I don't know if you've ever watched any of those shows with Gordon Ramsay or any of those.
0: Oh, 100%.
1: Interviewing a business owner. There's also a lot where, because you're attached to something emotionally, sometimes you think it's a big seller, but it might not be.
0: And they're
1: be.
0: Like, no, ma'am, yeah. no, ma'am.
1: Luckily, yeah. now we have the technology to tell us how many of everything we actually
0: right.
1: are selling.
0: Right.
1: And I mean, we still had old school registers until like 15 years ago,
0: yeah.
1: you know?
0: And now everything's in a computer system and they say how much you're selling when. And
1: it's so much easier. And it's not just, I don't want the easy way out. I still count back change to people. Like kids today, they'll never know how, but you couldn't work it. I mean, my father would stand there looking over you until you counted back the change exactly to a customer
0: right.
1: in
0: yeah.
1: front of them.
0: Right.
1: You didn't put the money they gave you into the register until you had counted their change back.
0: And now people are coming and asking if you take Apple Pay.
1: Right.
0: Yeah.
1: And it's funny too, because sometimes it's like not even the young people.
0: Yeah.
1: yeah. I don't even know how to use Apple Pay. But I forget what I was saying. Oh, yeah. So it's not just that we want something easy, but
0: right.
1: it helps us create our menu and helps us cut products that really aren't selling, even if we're attached to them emotionally.
0: Mm-hmm. So, you know, you said you celebrated that 50 years on the 4th. Did you guys do anything special?
1: We did. So there were some fun things leading up to it.
0: Yeah.
1: I dug up a lot of old ads, a lot
0: oh,
1: of
0: cool.
1: old pictures. They can still be seen on some of them on our Instagram, mostly on our Facebook page. We held a
0: and
1: raffle.
0: What are those pages?
1: Oh gosh, just Ed Heiter's Mediterranean Market on
0: okay.
1: Facebook. And then Instagram is at Ed Heiter's, all one word, obviously.
0: Gotcha.
1: And we held a raffle that people could sign up for all week long when they came into the store. We wanted you to physically come in and sign up. And some of the giveaways were gift cards, tote bags filled with goodies, and then one and a few other things. And then one person won free hummus for a year. And so
0: what does that mean?
1: It is basically we made special coupons that are only going to go to this person who
0: yeah.
1: won. And so it's one per week of every
0: yeah.
1: week of 2026.
0: That's so nice.
1: For a pint of our hummus.
0: So 52 pints
1: yeah.
0: of hummus.
1: Yeah. And it's so funny because a few people were like, what? Who would come in here weekly for hummus? I'm like, that's who keeps us going. A lot of us come in weekly for hummus.
0: Yeah.
1: And I will tell a little story, if I may,
0: yes.
1: about our hummus. So
0: yeah.
1: that's our longest running item. So we weren't in the prepared food game. One thing I should probably touch on is, you know, when we opened, it was bottles and cans and jars. And yes, bulk scooped olives and feta and things
0: mm-hmm.
1: like that. But it was not a prepared food store.
0: Yeah.
1: And so the hummus, when my father started making hummus, he was making it in like a small batches in my mother's Cuisinart. Like we're talking in the 70s and 80s. I remember her being like, calling the store like, Eddie, bring me back my I need it to make dinner tonight.
0: Yeah, yeah.
1: And so he's running it back and forth. You know,
0: right.
1: We didn't even have anything that resembled a kitchen back then. Tiny, like 400 square foot shop on the corner of Park Avenue, Pleasant Street.
0: Right.
1: And one day my father, I think, went to like the bank or some errand. And when he came back, one of the young ladies working for him, who's now a doctor in Indiana. She was like a 16-year-old high school kid that would come back and come work after school. She made a sign that said, Ed Heiter's Famous Hummus. And he was like, what are you doing? You can't call it that. And she was like, well, I don't know, maybe someday it will be. And that was like 1988. And
0: wow.
1: It's just funny because when I was growing up then, I was so embarrassed to bring foods from my culture into school.
0: A lot
1: I
0: of people share
1: at.
0: That.
1: Oh, yeah. It's yeah. like the opening scene from My Big Fat Greek Wedding. If anyone's familiar, I'm sure people are laughing as they hear this. Because whatever ethnicity you are from, if it was, everyone had their thing they brought to school and they were like, oh God, I can't believe my mom or my grandmother did this to me. It's embarrassing, right? You just wanted to fit in. And it's not lost on me that today my kids will hopefully go to school and sit next to some kid eating Heiter's hummus in the cafeteria.
0: That's funny. That's cute.
1: So
0: this conversation has me actually very hungry and I haven't had lunch or dinner today. So I think this weekend I'll be making.
1: I should have brought you a snack. I'm sorry.
0: All we have is cough drops here and bottled water, unfortunately. What I think, you know, has been so cool to hear from you over the past, half hour or so we've been talking is about growth at Heiter's. And, you know, looking ahead, you know, what's your vision for at Heiter's in the next, you know, 5 or so years? Do you see we stay the same, we adapt, people love what we're doing? Do you see another location? I know it's hard. It's a hard question.
1: It is hard.
0: But it is, it's curious to know, like, kind of like where you're in your brother's brains are at.
1: So I think taking this beautiful thing we have and continuing to improve it, over the last 5 or 10 years, we've actually had an incredible amount of growth, even through COVID, where sadly so many businesses closed, ended up changing. So what I didn't mention earlier when you were asking about the new services and products that mm-hmm. kind of falls under this category is the most important person behind our growth has actually been somebody that a lot of people don't know, that my husband works in the business too.
0: Okay.
1: And he has been truly, I always tell people, he's the brains behind the operation. He's been responsible for so much change and growth in the last 5 years, like so much innovation in the kitchen. He oversees our entire kitchen. And so new delicious products, he's scaled them up. He's created them. He's invented new things. And so we're constantly improving. People have come to us so many times in the city, developers asking us to open like a miniature Heiter's in a new place that's opening, whether it's downtown or
0: like the Worcester Public Market has like an Ed Heiter's kiosk,
1: that kind of thing. Or yeah. No, they have not in particular, but like they might have, but other people have asked, but like, I just think it's a funny little business that you can't duplicate.
0: Yeah.
1: And maybe someday people always ask us to open at the Cape. We hear it 10 times a week. Well, Worcester people, a lot of people retire for the Cape, not just the summer. Cape. Like, I wish you'd come down here.
0: Yeah.
1: And I always joke, like, maybe a summer pop-up or a food, some kind of truck that does a delivery. I'm like, put me up at your beach house and I'll do it.
0: They can provide you a first floor of their four-floor home or something like that.
1: Yes, please, with ocean views.
0: Yeah.
1: but I don't know. I think just continuously improving our products and rolling out more delicious things. I don't know. I mean, this building, we can't do much more to the building. This is an old building and we've stretched it to its limits. So
0: just with about, 30 seconds or so left, since our conversation's wrapping up, what's your personal favorite item? And, or maybe there's something you look at every time you're in the store and you're like, you think about your dad or something nice like that.
1: I just feel him everywhere. I got to say, it's the hummus. Our key. It's like the first homemade thing we ever did.
0: It's plain hummus, or do you guys also do like
1: the garlic? We do a couple variations with toppings, but it's the original hummus.
0: Nothing beats the original.
1: Yeah, nothing beats the original.
0: Well, I mean, Christmas is around the corner. Actually, no, Christmas is behind us now. New Year's is coming up, and who doesn't love a delicious dip for New Year's?
1: Dip, snacks, and bubbly. We've got it all.
0: 100%. Miriam, thank you so much for coming in tonight.
1: Thank you, Eric.
0: I've been speaking with Miriam Heiter, who's one of the co-owners over at Ed Heiter's Mediterranean Marketplace right here in Worcester, a wonderful local gem to check out. So stick around again next week. 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
7: 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Good evening. I'm Al Vona, host of The Public Eye. Nice to have you with us. Many people throughout their life, and I've learned this through personal experience, many people, for one reason or another, experience physical symptoms, physical disabilities, many times no fault of their own. And it really alters not only your mindset, but your ability to do the things that we once did, whether you were an athletic type of person or someone who just liked to do things using your back or your strength of your body, your arms, your legs. But when that disability, when that accident, when that moment comes, and it keeps us from doing the things that we love to do, the things we want to do, the things we plan to do, it certainly can have a major effect on your life. I know a couple of years ago, I experienced some spinal issues and have found a whole new appreciation for those who suffer from various ailments and disabilities. But more importantly, I love hearing from people who share similar stories and experiences, and that's certainly the case this evening. My guest is Mary Keating, a woman who at a very young age had experienced a very serious spinal cord injury that really altered a good part of her life. But rather than sit back and wallow and wonder why did this happen to me, it shouldn't have happened to me, this is bad luck, Mary chose, with the support of her family first and foremost, to take another look at things and really made a big success of herself, went to law school, is now in the lead in a Connecticut law firm, but more importantly, later in life, put much of the story and it probably was a very therapeutic part of her life in a new book, Recalibrating Gravity, which is in poetic verse. And this being, I thought, very apropos, this being National Poetry Month, I thought it was a great time to have Mary Keating join us. Mary, nice to have you with us.
8: Hi, Al. It's wonderful to be here. Thanks for having me.
7: I hope that I described, it's different for everybody. You and I had a chance to talk a little bit beforehand. It's different for everybody when they experience physical ailments, accidents, disabilities, and depending on how severe, and in your case, it was a very severe spinal injury at a very young age that certainly altered your life. But there's really no, there's no right way. I don't think there's any easy way, because nobody can, I can't speak for you and I can't speak for anyone else that has a disability. But again, as you and I had talked earlier, what was so important for you? What made the difference so that you didn't feel saddened? You didn't feel like someone had taken something from you. You found the inspiration to go on and become a success in your life. Was it indeed family?
8: It was my family. And my parents raised five kids, and we were always into everything, and they told us to do whatever we could. And when I had my accident, that didn't change anything. My parents just said, okay, we're going to deal with this, and you need to move on, and we'll figure out how to do this. And also, my mother had just become a recovering alcoholic, and she was in the program of AA, and so all that philosophy of one day at a time, easy does it. So just living in the moment and being with parents that were so supportive, and I'm the middle child of five, so they were, my family was fun, and they all have a great sense of humor. So actually, it was very sad, but we just moved on and figured out what to do.
7: Now, I want to go back and just give folks a little bit of a history. You were very, very young. It was an automobile accident. You were not driving, but you were the passenger. But how old exactly were you when you incurred this injury?
8: I was 15.
7: Very young, right at a point in your life where you're thinking high school and, you know, eventually college and wanting to go out and do things with friends. That had to be very emotional also for your family. I know, you know, my daughter was very young. If something had ever happened to her, even if it was just a cold, I'd be up 24 hours until she was well again. You know, it certainly makes people feel something that ordinarily they don't, unless it hits home. And in this case, it certainly hit home. So how difficult was it for you, but also how difficult was it for mom and dad?
8: Well, when you're 15 years old, you're just asserting your independence. You're out with your friends, and fashion is important, whatever fashion you're doing at the time. So to be 15 and all of a sudden relying on your parents again was a shock. And then to have a wheelchair now as your permanent accessory, which is not very cool back then, especially then when they were steel and heavy. And they, today my chair is like pink highlights, and, you know, it's very light. It's titanium. It was a whole different. So kind of incorporating something new and not being able to move around as much was difficult. But when I first was injured, I was paralyzed from the chest down. I still am, and I couldn't even sit up by myself. And I went to Burke Rehab, and I was there for 6 months. And they told me, you're going to be independent, and you're going to be able to take care of yourself and live alone and dress yourself. And I remember lying in the bed thinking, these people have no idea what they're talking about. But that they did. I ended up becoming very independent. I lived alone. I became a lawyer. I just went on with my life.
7: One of the things that I found very inspirational is one of the bylines in the book, in describing the book, is the fact that this is neither a story of tragedy or triumph, but one of adaptation, persistence, and the ability to go on with one's life and to cope with the daily challenges. That says it all for me, Mary, is the fact that, you know, I guess you could, for anyone, you could sit back and say, you know, I can feel bad for myself, or, you know, I can look for inspiration. And you know, those two things do happen. But I like the take, and I believe that this is what helped get you as far as you've gotten in life, is the fact that you looked at it and said, look, nothing's going to change this now. I need to adapt, and I need to find some inner strength, but I have to be persistent about this. I can't, you know, wallow in what's happened. Is that how it, you know, came together for you? How did that keep you on the straight and narrow?
8: Well, this is sort of a different take on what you're asking me, but one of the things I discovered when I had to get around in a wheelchair was how inaccessible our world was, and that angered me, and I wanted to change that. So I discovered that when you tell people a story, it helps them understand things better than lecturing to them. So I wrote a story about trying to go downtown and get my brother a present, and I described the things I encountered. I didn't have parking. I ended up getting a van with a lift so I could get around, and I couldn't park anywhere. I couldn't get up on the sidewalks, and that led to me going with the mayor. I got the mayor to come downtown in a wheelchair with the press, and he ended up having the town install curb cuts and accessible parking years before the ADA. So what I realized was it was the way our society is designed that disables me more than anything. And as we change the design, because right now there's a billion people have some kind of disability, it really opens up the world for everyone. And so not just me trying to get around was important, but a whole class of people trying to get around. So that became something that inspired me to advocate for people, and I believe eventually become a lawyer.
7: This is the key. Again, like I said, it depends on where, you know, who you are as a person, what your inner strengths are. But what's coming through for me here, and I find it very inspiring, and I'm not just saying that, is the fact that you saw things that were kept you from moving about freely. And rather than just complain about it or go back home and think, you know, someone's got to do something, you took an initiative, you got the mayor involved, got other people involved, and before you know it, you know, they realized that they, you know, there's a vast host of people within our community, within our world, who don't have the ability to walk on their own, to maneuver.

0: And she even found that King Tut was buried with 140 canes, if I remember properly. And they began to realize that in ancient Egypt, disability was seen as part of life, which it is, not something other or different. And they have reliefs showing people with a cane and they're working, and they have people who are disabled, married to non-disabled people. So it's really fascinating. So disability is part of our life. It's not something strange or other. And the more we understand and adapt so that people, everyone can move around in life, I think the stronger our societies will be.
1: I love, and I want to pick up where you just left off, but I just wanted to remind our listeners that you're tuned to 90.5 WICN, Jazz Plus for New England. 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I'm Al Vona, host of The Public Eye. My guest this week is author Mary Keating, who at a very early age overcame a very serious spinal injury and found strength. Not only within her own family, but in helping others, achieving a law degree, now heading her own law firm, and the author of a new book, Recalibrating Gravity, which is a perfect book for this time of year. April is National Poetry Month. Mary, just what you were saying is that seeing that, there was a time, I remember as a child, somebody would have maybe crutches, especially another student when I was very young. We had kids in school that one did have a wheelchair, one needed crutches for whatever reason. And two things happened. Everybody either stared, which I'm sure made that individual feel so self-conscious. And then there were always the ones that sit on the sideline and then they start to, make fun of that person. I'm thinking, you know, as I've gotten older and experienced some of this stuff myself, I realized that there's no room for that in our lives. And I think through your efforts and you recognizing that among other people, it's helped people who don't experience these things to have a new sensitivity. And for lack of a better word, I use that word sensitivity to understanding that they're no different than you or I. And I love that story about the Egyptians, that it's part of life. It is part of life, is it not?
0: Yes, it's very much part of life. And I relate to what you're saying about people staring, because I remember when I was over in England, because I've actually traveled quite a bit, and I was going down the sidewalk in England, and the people would go up against the wall like I was going to run them over or something. It was, I'm not going to hit you. I know what I'm doing in my chair. It was very funny. And one time I was in Switzerland, and I was with this young man, and he would jump on the back of my chair, and as we went down hills, and we'd be laughing and having a great time, and the Swiss were looking on at us with audible frowns. What is she doing? You're not supposed to have fun in a wheelchair. But it can be, it's just part of life, and you have to incorporate whatever you have in life and enjoy it, because it's so precious, life. You know, it's such an amazing gift we've been given.
1: I couldn't agree with you more, and I know if you and I were sitting amongst a group of people now discussing this in face-to-face and in person, many people would be nodding their head in agreement that, you know what, I mean, I didn't realize this when I was a teenager, because it was like, I'm going 24 hours a day, 7 days a week, but at some point in life, you realize how precious life is, how short life is, and we need to be appreciative of what we have here. But I love those stories about, some people just saw it as, didn't see the disability as anything other than part of life, joined you in the frolicking and made you feel that you were no different than anybody else. And then obviously there's those others that, stood aside. Oh, here's the whole sidewalk. Look, I didn't ask for the whole sidewalk. Don't make me feel like I'm different. So with that said, let me ask you that. Does one, when you get an injury, when you incur an injury as you did, was there a brief moment? Was there any time at all where you felt that you could never be the person you had hoped to be because of the injury?
0: You know, it was 50-something years ago, so it's hard to look back. I don't think that my parents let me

0: wallow at all. I came home from the rehab hospital, and to get upstairs, I had to transfer from my wheelchair onto this rickety stair glide, and at the top, there was another wheelchair, and I got into my bedroom, and I probably took me like 10 minutes to do all that, and then my mother yells, "Mary, come down and set the table." I'm like, "Set the table? Is she serious?" But she was signaling to me, "You're not going to be treated any differently just because you have a disability, and we'll figure out what to do." So one of the things in my mind that I did was I just sometimes imagined I was in a bad B movie and I was waiting for a new director. So I just used a lot of humor to get through things because I don't think life is livable without humor in it. It's like the WD-40 that greases everything so we can get through it.
1: I laugh because two things effectively, and I'm hearing you talk, and it certainly has an effect on me, is the fact that the combination here, that your mother wasn't being mean, she was being loving. She understood that, you know, if we don't encourage her, if we don't treat her like the rest of us, then God knows what will happen to her. I find that so warming. I find that just so inspirational. And I'm sure she did it in a manner where you knew that this is out of love first and foremost, right?
0: I didn't think that at first. I thought that she was being ridiculous. And what, didn't she realize what just happened to me? I just had an accident. It's hard for me to move around. And why can't one of my other sisters set the table? You know, I was thinking that. But my parents were so great. My dad was innovative. He wanted me to go to a Yale-Harvard game. He was a Yale guy. So he built this special chair that fit over the portico, so when people stood up, I could still see the game, and he carried it with me. He brought me down. I was working in D.C. as a clerk, and he came down, and he wanted me to go sailing on the Potomac, so he rigged the sailboat higher so we could get on, but he said, "Don't you do this with someone who doesn't know what they're doing," because we were on a Sunfish, and it could easily have flipped.
1: Right.
0: So they were just so full of life, and I'm sure that, well, my dad did tell me that when I used to go out with my friends, my mother would be very worried, but she would never let on to me that she was worried what was going on with me.
1: Yeah, I know that feeling. When you text every half hour, "Are you okay? Where are you? Let me know when you get home." It's not always easy as being a parent, but it is immensely rewarding. Let's fast forward now and talk about, because the poetry, the writing came in later in life, right?
0: Well, I was always writing poetry. My dad would write odes, and my parents loved literature. We were always reading. When I was a kid, our family learned The Antiseptic Baby and The Prophylactic Pup, which is this very complicated poem that we could all recite. It's hysterical on together. So poetry always had an interest for me, and as I got older, I found it a great way to express things in a very short space. Poetry, a lot of people are scared of poetry, but I think today it's so much different than it used to be. It's more a way of expressing things in a very short space that is so deep, and it speaks to us on a different level than any other kind of literature.
1: And you chose you chose poetic verse as the means to do two things, and correct me if I'm wrong. One is to express your deepest feelings about the experience and your life as a whole, as opposed to just writing it down and saying, "Well, on this certain date in 1963, I got into an automobile accident, and I've never been the same since." I find it fascinating that the poetic approach was the one you used. And I think you're right. I think today more people feel much more comfortable reading and even writing poetry. But with that said, Recalibrating Gravity is a memoir in poetic verse. How has it been as far as reception? I mean, have people been receptive to not just small circles? I'm sure you know a lot of people that are in poetry circles, but have you found that it has been accepted in that form?
0: Oh, absolutely. It's been accepted. And the way it's written, it's in just short poems. So with today, everybody has a very short attention span. So I was thinking when I wrote a book, if I wrote things in snippets and then put it all together, it would be kind of like the way we love to watch series. So you watch a series, but then you binge watch it. You go right through it. So a lot of people have told me it's a page turner, which I find so fascinating. But it's also designed so you could just pick up a poem and just read a little part, or if you're in a rush. And another reason why I wrote it in poetry is I couldn't even imagine sitting down and writing a novel. That just seemed like so long with my busy schedule. So I could, when I was waiting in the doctor's office or I was waiting for a client, I could just jot down the beginning of a poem and finish a thought and then move on. And it does start when I was young. It starts with my birth. I was actually born on New Year's. I was the first baby born in Westchester that year.
1: Wow.
0: And then it goes through being a kid and in church. And, you know, when you're a kid, I went to Catholic church with my family. And why are we standing, kneeling? I just want to be out with my dog. And then, you know, it just went through all that. And then having my first boyfriend, and then all of a sudden I have this accident that just changes everything. And about being in the hospital and dealing with all of that. And then it went on from what do you do once that happens? And then I have a section about dogs and humor and love, because love is probably the most important thing here is love.
1: Absolutely. And I, as I'm listening to you, and, you know, after reading the book and getting a sense of, you know, how did she do it? That was the first question I had is, you know, why not just document it? But as you said, it could become very cumbersome. And sometimes you're absolutely right. I know, because my attention span is one of the shortest on the earth. But the fact of the matter is, you need some mechanism to put forth the story in a way that would, one, relate to the reader, but also catch their attention. And it sounds like by using the poetic verse, you were able to accomplish that and still put your emotions and your feelings into it. So I think it was a unique approach to doing just that. But since then, publishing the book, achieving actually notoriety, not only on the local level, but, you know, statewide down there in Connecticut, and I'm sure in other aspects across the country. Have you found many people like yourself from various backgrounds who share those you know, those emotions? You know, why did this happen? But I'm not going to let it stop me. Have there been groups of you getting together, working together as a group to make people, one, acknowledge that, you know, we're not different. Okay, we've had this setback, but we're not going to let this stop us. So has this helped you to form, I guess what I'm trying to say, is bonds with like-minded people?
0: Well, what was most surprising when I wrote the book is a lot of people I'd lost touch with in my life got in touch with me. And then one woman I had gotten to know on Facebook called me up, and she said, your book just saved a life. And I said, well, what do you mean? And she said, my daughter's friend is always going out driving with her boyfriend who's been drinking, and we've been telling her not to do that. So I read her one of your poems, and it just hit her what risks she was taking. And that, to me, was chilling, that somebody would, wow, you know, get so much out of a poem.
1: Mm-hmm.
0: That was just wild. The other thing that was amazing was I was searching to see, you know, how's my book being received? And they did a review of it over in Indonesia. Like,
1: wow,
0: this is really getting around. And I was so happy to know that, because I can try to advocate for people with disabilities around, but if you write a book, it reaches so many more people.
1: Exactly.
0: To begin to understand that disability is just part of life, and we really need to make the world more accessible for everyone.
1: And as you said, it brought the world, it made the world a little smaller, because you found that the far reaches of the earth, people that you never would have necessarily come into contact with, have now, there's been a contact through the book and the readings, and it's made a difference in many people's lives. We've only got a few moments left, but the story is fascinating. And one, I'm not just saying this, Mary, but, you know, giving you so much credit, because it would be, and I've seen it both ways. I've seen people as, and I think we alluded to it early on, wallowing and feeling bad for themselves. But the part is to take, go inside oneself and find the strength and the determination to go forward. And you've certainly done that. I'm sure you've been an inspiration for many, many people. With that said, the book is Recalibrating Gravity, a memoir in verse. The author has been my guest, Mary Keating. Mary, if people want to reach out to you directly, perhaps get more information about your work, what you're advocating in terms of for people with disabilities, how might they reach you?
0: Well, I have a website. It's called MaryKeatingPoet.com. It's K-E-A-T-I-N-G. So they can just go there, and there's a contact Mary. And they can. I'd love to hear what people think, share their experiences, maybe share some poetry. And thank you so much for having me here today.
1: No, this is wonderful. It's been a combination of things. And I said it at the outset, one, you know, where we are celebrating April is National Poetry Month, but more importantly, a story, a very personal story that you were willing to share with others. And you said it yourself, that it has an impact on people's lives. And that's really what it's all about. We're not alone. As much as we think sometimes, why did this happen to me? Or why do I have to go through this? And we're all at that point at some point in our life. The fact of the matter is that there are many people like us. And it's just a matter of finding the right conduit to reach out to them. And by writing Recalibrating Gravity, you've certainly done that. If you have any questions about the broadcast, you can certainly give us a call here at the studios, the WICN. Our main number is 508-752-0700. You can pose any comments, questions, or feedback to me directly. I certainly welcome that. 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For the public eye, this is Al Vona. 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
4: And this is Brad Saylor sitting in for Tom Shaker this evening on Soul Serenade. We've got a lot of great music coming up tonight. I want to dedicate this first one to my one and only Miss Laura.

0: Well, we've been playing a lot of music, and I think we probably ought to get caught up here for just a moment. I'm Brad Saylor, sitting in for Tom Shaker on the Soul Serenade this Memorial Day Monday night. I hope you had a great day. Cleared up a little bit this afternoon, and the sun came out, and it was a gorgeous day. We started the hour off with the Shirelles, dedicated to the one I love, dedicated to the one I love out there in Stowe, Massachusetts. Percy Sledge, my old friend, the Blues, the Spinners, I'll Be Around, Patti LaBelle and the Bluebells, 1, 2, 3, 4, 5, 6, 7, Count the Days, Sam and Dave, Soul Man, can't do without that one, and right up there, Aretha Franklin, Chain of Fools. Man, I love this music. Great to be sitting in here for Tom. And we'll have some more great music in just a moment.
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0: How you doing? What you want? You want some of my yum yum? Come on over here. There's 375 pounds of it. How many pounds you need? Huh? Uh-oh, she coming up here too. Wait a minute, baby. We gonna need something bigger than a waterbed for me and you both. Well, Lord have mercy. Oh, God. What's your name?
1: They call me Heartbreaker, but I want some of your yum yum, Mr. Solomon. I don't mean no harm, but ooh-wee, Mr. Solomon. This is my first time ever seeing you live in person. Ooh-wee, wee, wee, wee, baby.
0: Hello, America.
1: Oh, my
0: well,
1: heart
0: baby,
1: is palpitating.
0: Your heart is what, baby?
1: It's palpitating, baby.
0: Lord have mercy. You know what, baby? Huh? You rocking me.
1: Yes.
0: You rocking me.
1: Rocking me.
0: Woo. Is she bad?
1: Don't make me fall out.
0: Now listen to me. I don't want you to go nowhere.
1: I don't want to
0: somebody
1: go.
0: Get her a chair or a bed. I mean a chair.
2: Got to get you.

0: Oh, man, that was the one and only Isley Brothers, This Old Heart of Mine. What a great tune. The Marques Keys before that, Philly Dog, and Solomon Burke. Man, he's got a horn section behind him that just doesn't stop. Got to Get You Off My Mind. And I think we started things off with Booker T and the MGs. Green Onions is the name of that instrumental. Brad Saylor sitting in here for Tom Shaker on the Soul Serenade on a Memorial Day Monday night, having a great time playing this wonderful music for you. And we've got a lot more music coming up real soon. But before that, I want to give a big shout out to some of my best friends in the area, Joe and Robin, Ronnie and Jeff, and Peter and Donna. If you're listening, love you all. Love you even if you're not listening, but hope you are, and hope we all get together again sometime soon. Okay.
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0: Love Don't Change, Irma Thomas, and she's backed up there by a couple of my favorite singers, especially Tracy Nelson and Marsha Ball. That's on a CD titled If You Want It, Come and Get It, Irma Thomas. Before that, The Four Tops, Walk Away Renee, an old classic, and Otis Redding, Try a Little Tenderness. I think we stopped. Oh, wow. We started way back there. Mama Told Me Not to Come, Wilson Pickett. Man, that thing rocks. And This Old Heart of Mine by the Isley Brothers. That's that wall of sound that we love so much behind them. We've got, we've got some music that I want to dedicate to a close friend I mentioned earlier, Ronnie. If you're listening, I hope you enjoy this, and I hope all of you enjoy this, actually. Coming up, it's Dionne Warwick. But first, this message.
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3: 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My friends. My friends like Doris, Beverly,

0: Two great songs by Dionne Warwick. That's What Friends Are For and Will You Still Love Me Tomorrow. And that's about it. We've got some announcements at the top of the hour, and we'll be back with a lot of more wonderful music. By the way, Brad Saylor sitting in for Tom Shaker.
1: Howdy. This is Marty, your host on Blues at Big Town. 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
0: And this is Brad Saylor sitting in for Tom Shaker on Soul Serenade tonight. We've got a lot of great music up for you to, for the next 2 hours. I think we go off at 10 o'clock. And we'll start things off right now with the Tower of Power, Remember Love.